0: discuss the growing instability in the Middle East. Plus, South Carolina Congresswoman Sherry Biggs joins us to examine how federal policy is facilitating the use of the abortion drug mifepristone in domestic violence situations, and what actions Congress can take to protect women and the unborn. Also, Kansas State Legislator Ron Bryce joins us to address concerns about whether chemicals from the abortion drug mifepristone could be impacting water systems across America. All on that and more straight ahead. All right, starting with news in the Middle East, the U.S. and Iran are set to resume negotiations after exchanging strikes this weekend, straining the ceasefire. Joining me now to discuss this, Washington Watch reporter Mary Stackhouse. Mary, when will the talks resume, and what's the latest on them?
1: Tony, so it's expected to be tomorrow. Earlier today, White House Press Secretary Caroline Leavitt said that a high-level meeting with Iran would be held in Doha. Special Envoy Steve Witkoff and Jared Kushner will be attending. Now, this comes after President Trump announced on Truth Social that Iran had requested a meeting.
2: Iran has requested a meeting this week, so Special Envoy Witkoff and Jared Kushner will be flying to Doha for high-level meetings this week as we continue to discuss the Memorandum of Understanding. On the sidelines of those high-level talks will be the technical talks. So as far as we're concerned, we're holding up our end of the ceasefire. Violence will be met with violence.
1: Iran has not yet confirmed whether the negotiations will take place. Tony?
0: All right, let's shift to some domestic news. The Supreme Court is nearing the end of a really high-stakes term where we've seen it rule on some of President Trump's top second-term actions and priorities. In fact, earlier today, it issued a decision on election integrity. Tomorrow, it's expected to issue its final rulings on some pretty hot topics. So, Mary, walk us through today's rulings and what we can expect tomorrow.
1: That's right, Tony. Earlier today, the Supreme Court ruled that mail-in ballots postmarked by Election Day can still be counted after Election Day. Now, Justice Samuel Alito dissented on this decision, writing that the ruling raises multiple legal concerns and that it risks weakening public faith in election fairness. Now, tomorrow morning, the Supreme Court is expected to decide on some other key actions by the Trump administration. This includes bans against athletes who self-identify as transgender in sports. The court will review challenges to state laws prohibiting self-identifying trans athletes from participating. Those athletes argue that the bans infringe on their constitutional rights. The Supreme Court is also expected to make a decision on President Trump's effort to revoke the citizenship of children born to mothers who entered illegally into the country. Now, that would not pertain to children whose father is a U.S. citizen or a legal permanent resident. Tony?
0: All right, we're going to be watching for that very closely. In other news, House Speaker Mike Johnson has officially sent a bipartisan housing bill to President Trump. That pretty big news. What happens next in this process?
1: Well, Speaker Johnson transmitted the bipartisan bill earlier today to the White House. Now, there's 10 days for the bill to become law. Speaker Johnson said, in his words, he wants the president to take the biggest bold marker and sign it because it's delivering for the people. After nearly a year of negotiations, congressional leaders introduced this bipartisan legislation to make housing more affordable by boosting the housing supply and promoting homeownership. It passed through both chambers of Congress with significant bipartisan approval. Here's what House Speaker Mike Johnson had to say about it.
3: Over the last few years, because of the Biden-Harris administration and the record high inflation, et cetera, and all the other factors, the average age of a first-time home buyer now is over 40 years old. It used to be late 20s or early 30s when people, you know, begin their lives. So we've got to correct that. We're on path to do it now. This is great legislation, something all of us can celebrate.
1: Last Wednesday, a signing ceremony was supposed to be held for this bill, but in a surprise move, President Trump called off the ceremony. He said that he would not sign it unless the Save America Act passed Congress. The Save America Act would require citizens to show a valid photo ID in order to vote. Tony?
0: All right. Thank you, Mary. We'll hear more from the speaker about that a little bit later. All right, I want to turn back to the situation with Iran and get the latest from Capitol Hill. Joining us now is Congressman Michael Bumgarner, a member of the House Foreign Affairs Committee. He represents the 5th Congressional District of Washington State. Congressman Bumgarner, welcome to Washington Watch. Thanks so much for joining us.
4: Thanks for having me on.
0: All right, so according to reports earlier today, Secretary of State Marco Rubio and Special Envoy Steve Witkoff were planning to lead a conference call briefing for House and Senate members. Can you give us the latest on that?
4: Yeah, I was just got off that phone call, and it's it was not a classified call, so I can let you and your viewers know that it was a good discussion. He answered member questions, and you know, really, the MOU is an agreement to agree. It is a framework to discuss things further. And so some of the things that were misunderstood in the press, is there $300 million of American money going to Iran right now? There is not. Is there across the board weakening of American sanctions towards Iran? There is not. So a lot of these things were clarified for members on the call.
0: Was there any discussion regarding what took place over the weekend that they're concerned about this back and forth that could put this 60-day period in this in jeopardy?
4: Yeah, I mean, Secretary Rubio was very clear that there will be no fee by anyone for ships to transfer through the Straits of Hormuz. It's an international waterway, and that any attempts of Iran to violate the ceasefire will be met with force in turn. That's what happened. The Iranians, there were a lot of ships going through the straits at the end of last week. The Iranians took a shot at one of them. We responded in kind. They took a shot at another. We responded in kind, much more significantly than the Iranians did. And then they said, time out. Okay, please don't do this anymore. And that's where they are right now and have asked for this meeting.
0: So is there a sense that there's kind of a bifurcated control of Iran, that we've got one party we're negotiating with, but one that still has the levers of the military action?
4: I think that's a great question because there, Iran itself is not united, and Iran also, their negotiators say things that are not exactly true for their own domestic media and domestic consumption. Look, I was in the State Department in Iraq 20 years ago, dealing with Iranian supported terrorist groups, and these guys have been chanting "Death to America" for 47 years. Now, we estimate somewhere between only 10 to 20% of the 100 million people in Iran actually support their jihadist government. And within that, there are some folks even within the government that are more in tune with trying to get towards the West than others. But the IRCG, guys, they are jihadists with a messianic view. They believe that the hand of God is going to come and sweep their view of Shia Islam across the Middle East and across the globe. That is why it is so dangerous if they were to have a nuclear weapon. We can never allow that to happen. So it is a tough situation. But as your question certainly points out, there is a diversity within the Iranian government as well, too, that they're negotiating with.
0: Congressman Bumgarner, you're one of the few that actually has that hands-on understanding of what we're dealing with the radical ideology. And when we come at this from a Western mindset, we kind of look at people, we project onto them a sense of reasonability that we can negotiate and arrive at a mutually agreed outcome. Can we really do that with them?
4: Well, the key is behavior, not words. And so we need to see an Iran that behaves as a modern nation should and is at peace with itself and its neighbors. And so, that should really be the term. Look, I think there's if it had been my plan, we would have left the oil embargo in place or the blockade in place until Iran turned over its nuclear material. But I think the president does have some realities of what's going on with the elections 5 months away, and he wants to give peace a chance with strong sideboards there. I think Secretary Rubio and President Trump are not going to be bamboozled by the Iranians. Nobody's been tougher on Iran than President Trump. But I would also say, on the peacemaking standpoint, if you think back to the 1973, when Anwar Sadat attacked Israel and then was beat back, he then reached out a hand to try to negotiate and eventually have peace with Israel on the highs of Egypt. And I think about that Sadat example because it's one of those rare examples of peace in the Middle East from previous adversaries. So we shouldn't be naive of who we're dealing with, the IRGC, right. But also if there is an ability to put a framework in place, that's what we'll see. So, time will tell. This is really an agreement to agree. But above all, the jihadist messianic IRCG cannot have a nuclear weapon, and they are a real threat.
0: Yeah, from a standpoint of that model of, or that framework of what happened in Egypt, I mean, that was a game changer for the Middle East, no question about it. But I don't think that same ideology was driving the Egyptians, as we see with Iran. I want to ask you this question. The Iranian president has said today that the country is set to receive $6 billion in frozen assets that's currently being held by Qatar. Was that discussed on the call today?
4: Well, what was discussed, would there be any U.S. Money or U.S. frozen assets delivered? They said absolutely not. You know, some of that is subject, much of that is subject to congressional approval in any event. I'm not privy to anything between Qatar and Iran. I do know that Iran's leverage to some extent is really going to be waning in this issue. I mean, they've got a little bit of a pocket here where oil prices do impact domestic politics in America to some extent. But as we speak, you know, the Emiratis are expanding their pipeline ability across Fujairah, so they don't have to use the Straits of Hormuz. The Saudis are increasing their pipeline ability, and there's also abilities to get things out the Mediterranean Sea through Iraq and Trans-Syria. So, you know, the Iran really, in my view, the Straits of Hormuz are a weakness for Iran, not a strength, because at very low cost, America can shut the door on Iran's oil economy. So what takes place between now and then, you know, we'll find out. But in regards to your question, I don't have any insight on Qatari payments.
0: Just about a minute left. What about domestic production here for the United States? Are we helping to facilitate that so that we are not dependent upon international events like this in the future?
4: Great question, and thank goodness for President Trump and Republicans, and that have done so much to increase domestic oil production. We're the leading oil and gas producer in the world. We are much less dependent on the Middle East, that very troubled and often terrorist-supporting region, because of what we've done here at home. You know, and one of the important things and opportunities about places like Venezuela is that, again, it can put more oil on the global market and make it less dependent on the Middle East. So, you know, we are stronger because of what has happened, but yeah, it doesn't mean the challenges have gone away.
0: No, but we're learning from them, so that's good news. Michael Baumgartner, thanks so much for joining us. Appreciate it.
4: Great to be on the show. Thank you so much.
0: Absolutely. All right, when we come back, I'm going to share with you my weekend conversation with House Speaker Mike Johnson on my weekend program this week on Capitol Hill. We'll talk about that housing bill and last week's elections as well. So stay with us.
5: One nation under God. America's undeniable foundation of faith.
6: Before America was exceptional, America was prayerful. Just as Paul urged Timothy, first of all, that prayer, intercession, and thanksgiving be made for all people, our founding fathers understood deeply the command to be devoted to prayer. This great American experiment began as a mighty appeal to heaven, petitioning the Lord of Heaven's armies to intervene for the righteous cause of liberty. As war began to sweep across the colonies, the Continental Congress called days of fasting and prayer in their fight against the British. The Lord answered, and the colonies prevailed. Yet in spite of victory, our founding fathers knew that dependence on God and prayer was not to be forgotten. With countless challenges facing our young nation, John Adams declared national days of solemn humiliation, fasting, and prayer to directly address the many trials and call on Americans to seek mercy and restoration. Years later, in one of America's darkest hours, Abraham Lincoln stood upon this unshakable foundation by calling the nation to repentance, declaring, "It is the duty of nations as well as of men to confess their sins in humble sorrow and to recognize that those nations only are blessed whose God is the Lord." We have seen the hand of God answer prayers again and again as our nation has turned to Him. However, the wise warning of Ronald Reagan still stands. If we ever forget that we are one nation under God, we will be a nation gone under. Through war, uncertainty, and turning points in history, many of our leaders have known where to turn. And now, it's our turn. We echo the call of George Washington 250 years ago, humbly to supplicate the mercy of Almighty God, that it would please Him to pardon all our manifold sins and transgressions, and finally establish the peace and freedom of America upon a solid and lasting foundation. The Undeniable Foundation of Faith.
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0: Welcome back to Washington Watch. Thanks so much for joining us. If you enjoy Washington Watch and having this program on a station near you, I would encourage you to consider partnering with us to keep this program going. 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And we've got team members standing by to take your call, 800-225-4008. 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So give them a call. They're getting a little lonely, so give them a call. All right, earlier today, House Speaker Mike Johnson sent to the president's desk the affordable housing bill that was scheduled to be signed last week. The speaker had met with the president last Thursday for a few hours and said afterwards that they were on exactly the same page. Now, over the weekend, I spoke with Speaker Johnson about the legislation on the weekend program this week on Capitol Hill. We talked about last week's primary elections as well and Reconciliation 3.0. Here's what the speaker had to say.
3: It's really important policy, some great conservative wins that are included in what became a bipartisan, bicameral piece of legislation and fulfills many of the campaign promises that House Republicans made and, of course, the president himself made. Everybody knows that housing costs are too high. He's made the point that it has a lot to do with interest rates, as it does, of course, but it also has to do with the high cost of construction and all the other factors. And so in this legislation, we address all that, Tony. We bring down the cost of home ownership and bring it within the reach of more young families, hardworking families. And so great policy. We were happy to get it delivered. It took about 5 months to produce that legislation, and I'm glad now that it has a path to become law.
0: And Mr. Speaker, I know as a student of social sciences and studies that we know that there are two big things that happen for young couples. Number one, when they buy a home, they become generally more fiscally conservative. And then when they have children, they become more socially conservative. So this is a big deal for conservatives.
3: It is. And of course, it's a pro-family endeavor. It's how many people define the American dream. You know, home ownership is a big step. And sadly, Tony, over the last few years, because of the Biden-Harris administration and the record high inflation, et cetera, and all the other factors, the average age of a first time home buyer now is over 40 years old. It used to be late 20s or early 30s when people, you know, begin their families, begin their lives. So we've got to correct that. We're on path to do it now. This is great legislation, something all of us can celebrate.
0: All right. I want to switch gears. Domestic policies, political policies, a socialist shakeup up in New York. I saw you this week a little more animated than normal responding to Tuesday's primary.
3: Well, this is a wake-up call for the whole country, and I try to convey that in my press conferences and media appearances this week on Capitol Hill, because people need to understand this is not a game. This is, you and I say all the time, this is not our father's Democrat Party, our grandfather's Democrat Party. That party doesn't exist anymore, and it has been illustrated most recently by the elections in New York City and elsewhere around the country, where the radical communist Marxists are running for Congress and winning, Tony. The danger is that the energy, the excitement, the funding, the grassroots is on the side of the insurgent left. And they have disdain for America's founding principles. They don't want to preserve the republic. They want to tear it down to its foundations and create a communist utopia. This is serious stuff. And these people are going to be they'll win the general election because these are deep blue districts, and they're going to be joining us here in the 120th Congress in January. And we're in a fight now to preserve the country, the ideals of this great experiment in self-governance. And communism is now on our very shores. This is serious stuff.
0: Well, and to speak to the strength of this movement, as you pointed out, these were in some cases incumbents that were taken out by these insurgents, which is a high bar to remove an an incumbent, to defeat an incumbent in a primary. So your anticipation of the impact that this is going to have on the Democratic caucus in the House, I would think that this is going to fracture it even further.
3: The fracture is probably an understatement. I think this is a seismic earthquake kind of development, remembering too that in these very contests that were decided this week in New York, the incumbents who lost, those candidates were endorsed by Hakeem Jeffries, who is the top Democrat in the House. He's the leader here and their side, and it was a repudiation of him because Tony, a couple of these races were in his literal own backyard. I mean, one of these were elected in the Bronx. That's Hakeem Jeffries' home. So it demonstrated that the leader here, the Democrat establishment, is no longer able to defend the turf, even literally in their own backyards, and they can't possibly do it nationwide. So we're looking for more earthquakes in the upcoming election. Now, I do think it bodes very well for our side. I think we've been talking a lot about the contrast election. It is on vivid display now. This midterm election is about a contrast between common sense and crazy, and they give us new illustrations of crazy every day.
0: Well, that will be very interesting to watch. Mr. Speaker, the House went home early this week because things were at a log jam over the SAVE Act. I think a way forward has been made available now. Congress will return next week. What's on the top of the agenda? I know you've got appropriations bills. FISA has expired. That reauthorization is necessary. Is that something that will be addressed next week?
3: Well, I certainly hope so. We do need to get that back on the books, so to speak, because this is how we protect Americans from terrorist attacks on the homeland. The reason we've not had another 9/11 is because right after that, Congress got their act together and they created this statute, which allows us, as the name implies, the Foreign Intelligence Surveillance Act, to surveil dangerous people and terrorist organizations who are seeking to do Americans harm. So it is a dangerous situation to not have that statute fully enacted, and we've got to do that. The Democrats allowed it to expire because they're willing to try to make political points at the expense of endangering the American people. It's a serious crisis we're in, but we'll continue to move that forward as a priority, and other things as well, like the National Defense Authorization Act and other key legislation that we have on tap. So there's much more left to do in this Congress, and we're going to work every day to accomplish that.
0: All right, Mr. Speaker, just about a minute left. One of the big things that people have been looking at, you've even talked about it yourself this week, as it relates to the SAVE Act and other measures, reconciliation 3.0, is that a reality?
3: It is a reality. We're working on that very hard. That'll be a top priority next week as well. We've got to do that in July so we can get it to the Senate and get it passed. We passed the Save America Act 3 times in the House already. We'll do it a 4th time. This time, we'll put it on a reconciliation bill. And the reason that's so important is that's what allows you to get something through the Senate without the necessity of 60 votes. They can do it with 51. And we're going to call on all Republicans in the Senate to do the common sense thing that the American people demand and deserve, and that is ensure fair and free elections. And election security is of paramount importance. The president says it all day, every day. We do as well, and that's why we're standing behind it.
0: Was that music to the president's ears that you're attaching that to reconciliation 3.0?
3: Yes, and we've talked about it in detail, how that's going to work and what the constraints are. I mean, nothing is a guarantee here, but we're going to work like warrior poets to get that delivered, Tony, because it's important.
0: All right, House Speaker Mike Johnson, thanks so much for joining us. All right, folks, stick with us. We're back with more after this.
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9: 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The ads are big, bold, shiny. They virtually glitter with gold. Well, fool's gold. Because as they say, the house always wins. But some lessons are easily forgotten. And nowhere is this more evident than the rise of the sports betting industry. Since 1992, 39 states and Washington, D.C. have legalized sports betting. And as a result, more than $600 billion has been wagered on sports since 2018. Now, Christians should be instinctively concerned about the latest growth in gambling. For one, gambling profits are often losses for those least able to afford them, causing unnecessary friction within families. Secondly, it's inherently exploitative. The gambling industry necessarily harms one person to benefit another. Gambling offers me the chance to gain at your expense. For me to win, you must lose. But even if I win, I lose the dignity and satisfaction of earning what I have. By greenlighting gambling, cities and states across our nation take the short-term gain of a little extra revenue for the long-term loss of strong communities. States think they're winning when in the long run, really, they are losing. Remember, the House always wins. Follow Family Research Council's news outlet, The Washington Stand, for more stories that speak out against policies undercutting strong families and strong communities. Because the only house that truly wins is a house built on a solid rock, God Himself.
0: 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Now, this is there's more to this agenda. That's like the tip of the iceberg. Now, there's also this Marxist ideology that goes along with it. But it's also fueling this, I don't know if it's fueling it or if it's a manifestation of it, but it's connected to a rise in anti-Semitism and really anti-Israel animus. And we're seeing this among a lot of young folks. But it's not limited to just the Democratic, left-leaning voters. We're finding this among the ranks of so-called conservatives and Republicans. Joining us now to discuss this, Luke Moon, founder of Generation Zion, which equips the next generation of Christians and Jews to stand with Israel and fight anti-Semitism. Luke, welcome to Washington Watch. Good to see you.
10: Thank you, Tony. It's good to be with you. Thanks for having me on the show.
0: You have been concerned about this for some time. This rise, in fact, you and I have been talking about this before. It really kind of went public in a very big way with people like Tucker Carlson and others. This has been simmering for some time.
10: It has. And I was just telling somebody recently that about a year ago, I was really concerned, even more concerned, because nobody was even willing to call out Tucker Carlson for his anti-Semitism. There was a lot of voices that were kind of holding back and not speaking up. But now I think one of the things I'm actually optimistic about is the fact that we have more and more people who are speaking up and speaking out about this issue on the right. And, you know, we need allies and we need tools to be able to fight them. And I think we're getting both, actually.
0: Well, Luke, one of the reasons I like you is that you're not just a commentator of the crisis. You're actually one who is providing solutions. You're working to educate, inform, and change the minds of the younger generation. So talk about, you've got a project coming up. Talk about it.
10: Yeah, so one of the things, at Generation Zion, it's run by Gen Z, for Gen Z, all about equipping and mobilizing Gen Z to stand with Israel and Jewish people. We had a booth at TPUSA's America Fest, and we also had a booth at CPAC. And one of the things we noticed was that a lot of the followers of Nick Fuentes, the Groypers that we were fighting, these are anti-Israel kind of Gen Z guys that we were fighting with, they were there for free because they were college presidents of their local TPUSA or College Republican chapter. And I thought, how do we get ahead of this? We get upstream of this by training people who are pro-Israel to run for those positions at their campus, because the TPUSA and College Republicans are just about on every major campus in the country, and they're the ones that get to decide. Who's going to come and speak on the campus? Is it going to be any anti-Israel guy, or is it going to be a pro-Israel guy, or even, listen, I can handle neutral too. And so at the end of July, beginning of August, we're going to do a training for Students who want to run for their college Republican or TPUSA chapter, we're going to train them how to do campaigns, how to message well, how to do social media, how to win. And so therefore, we're going to like basically box out the Groypers so that we not only do I not have to fight them, you know, at AmFest and CPAC, but it means in 5 years I don't have to fight them when they're running for city council or a mayor's race or even a congressional race.
0: But even on even more so, what you're doing is equipping people to speak out on behalf of the right of the Jewish people to exist and defend themselves as well as the Jewish state. So it's not just being neutral. It's actually putting out a message that's very positive and needed, one that we have taken for granted for so long.
10: Yeah.
0: So where will this where will this training be?
10: This training will be in Washington, D.C. It's actually all expense paid. So, you know, people who, if you know students who are interested in that, they're conservative, they love Israel, we'd love to train them on how to take back their campus. And the training will be at the end of July, 31st of July and the 1st of August. And you can find it at gen-zion.org/ICC, and they can sign up there.
0: All right, give that out one more time.
10: gen-zion.org/ICC.
0: All right, and that'll also be on the website, tonyperkins.com. There'll be a link there, too, as well. Let me encourage you, especially, I know we've got some young folks that listen to the program from college campuses. I would encourage you to take us, take Luke up on the offer. I've done a lot of work with Luke, and he's legitimate. I can vouch for him, and it will be time well spent. Because we cannot be standing on the sidelines, sitting on the benches. We need to be on the field taking on what I think is a very, very dangerous agenda that's being pushed by those who, again, it's not just on the left, it's on the right as well. Luke, I'll give you the final word here.
10: Well, I think this is a critical time, and I think we're going to win against these anti-Israel forces on the right. As I tell people, you know, that there were 12 spies went into the land, and two came back and said, they are not giants and we're not grasshoppers. And I think we got to be counted among the two. We have to have an optimistic outlook. We are going to win this fight because we know that God is on our side. He's on the side of the Jews. He's on the side of Israel. And so as long as we stand on that side, ultimately we win.
0: And those two also had staying power. They outlasted the rest. Luke Moon, thanks so much for joining us. Always good to see you. All right, folks, check out the website.
11: The family is the oldest, most tested, and most reliable unit of society. It is divinely created and sustained. And yet, there are those who are always tampering with its values and structure. That's why we need organizations like the Family Research Council that can effectively defend and strengthen the family.
12: Family Research Council began over 40 years ago, like all great movements of God, with prayer. Today, rooted in the heart of the nation's capital, FRC continues to champion faith, family, and freedom in public policy and the culture from a biblical worldview.
13: FRC is one of those bright lights that helps us focus on true north. And I shudder to think, had they not been here, that it could have been worse, worse, worse.
14: The Family Research Council has literally millions of people that follow what they do. And that small army makes a difference. Every time I meet with Tony, he prays for me. That matters. This is a grassroots organization. Tony and his team in Washington do a great job. But the power of the FRC is the people.
15: It's just a wonderful parachurch organization that doesn't seek to take the place of the church, but it seeks to assist the family and the church as we try to move forward successfully, not in a defensive mode, but in an offensive mode as we seek to live our lives according to the Holy Scriptures.
16: FRC is not going to be whooped. You know, we're going to fight. We're going to take a stand. And again, we don't retreat.
17: To thousands of Americans who love this country and happen to believe the Bible as a definitive way to live, we will not be silent. We will not shrink back. We will not apologize for biblical truth. We will continue to stand for it.
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0: 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Our word for today comes from 1 Chronicles chapter 28. Consider now, for the Lord has chosen you to build a house for the sanctuary. Be strong and do it. Then David gave his son Solomon the plans for the vestibule, its houses, its treasuries, its upper chambers, its inner chambers, and the place of the mercy seat. And David said to his son Solomon, be strong and of good courage and do it. Do not fear nor be dismayed, for the Lord your God, my God, will be with you. He will not leave you nor forsake you until you have finished all the work for the service of the house of the Lord. So why would there be fear associated with building the temple, a building? Everything was provided. He just had to put it all together. Because when God is about to do something, Satan is about to oppose it. Anything God calls us to do, the forces of darkness, which are real, will try to keep us from. But look at the promise. The Lord God will be with you. He will never leave you nor forsake you. That's a foundation you can build on. To find out more about our journey through the Bible, text Bible to 67742. That's Bible to 67742. I invite you to join us on this daily journey through the Bible. Well, on this program, we've highlighted concerns over the potential effects that the abortion drug mifepristone may be having on America's water supply. Well, earlier this month, 14 Republican state attorneys general sent a letter demanding that the Environmental Protection Agencies, that's the EPA, look into the potential threat that mifepristone poses to our country's waterways. And the chorus of those calling for a study continues to grow. Among those making the case is Dr. Ron Bryce, a practicing physician who represents the 11th District in the Kansas House of Representatives. He's also vice chairman of the Committee on Health and Human Services. He joins us now. Dr. Bryce, welcome to Washington Watch. Thanks so much for joining us.
19: Thank you, Tony. Great to be here with you.
0: So before approving the abortion drug, the agency had done a safety check on the environmental impact, but that was back in 1996. Have things changed in the last 30 years?
19: Right. The EPA did a study. The abortion pill, the main one that we refer to as the abortion pill, mifepristone, was approved in the year 2000. And the FDA relied on studies, the EPA relied on studies that were done in 1996, which is 30 years ago, to make sure that the excreted chemicals in the wastewater and the thrown away pills in the wastewater would not reach a level that would hinder U.S. fertility rates and so forth. That was 30 years ago. Since then, that data has become obsolete because now we have up to 63% or more of abortions are done by chemical abortions, maybe, who knows, maybe a million a year. And so the levels of mifepristone in our wastewater have grown dramatically. And I'm just really concerned that the EPA needs to do another study now that everything's changed, the ground has changed under our feet as far as how the drug is used. And we need to make sure, because, Tony, the fertility rate and the childbirth rate has dropped dramatically in the U.S. and in other Western countries. In about the year 2000, it was something like 70 births per 1,000 women. Now it's down to 53, even lower, per 1,000 women. People are not having babies like they used to. Part of that may be due to not just the abortion pill in the water. That's just that's more or less a theory, but it's something that could be contributing. And both sides of the issue argue opinions on this, but there's no raw scientific data we can rely on. So we really need the EPA to do their job and have some scientific data on it.
0: So let me ask you the question. Why do we not have that data? I mean, when the EPA already looks at like 374 different approved drugs and the impact that they have on our wastewater, our drinking water, why would we not be looking at this already?
19: In my opinion, it is, as you may well know, Tony, there's a wall of opposition that you run into. It's just not something that we write a statute, we write a law, but there are also people in the bureaucracies, people at the agencies, people that carry out these things that are constantly putting up roadblocks. And so my impression is there's been a push from a large contingency of powerful people who don't want this study done. They don't want to know the answer. They want it to be in question because they have an agenda that may not be as yours or mine. And so I would encourage people to put away their opinions. And you know, in the legislature, I've noticed that sometimes one side will be arguing an opinion, other side will be arguing an opinion. We don't stop and just look at what the facts are sometimes.
0: Right,
19: and this
0: right.
19: is one of those times where we really look at the facts.
0: So, but there's a theory that's out there that this could be affecting, as you've pointed out, the fertility rates. We don't know, although there has been some studies, most of them we look on animals elsewhere, that show that there could be a connection between fertility rates and mifepristone and the combination of other drugs.
19: Right. There are really two ways of checking and seeing if this drug is having an effect. One is to measure the levels, the concentrations in the water, in our drinking water. The other is to look at the effects, not the levels, but the effects. And when the study that was done about a year ago on frogs, female frogs, and when they were exposed to mifepristone that is considered the level that is in our drinking water today, they had half as many babies. And so we're looking at fertility rates that are very low in the United States and in the Western civilization. It's the genetics have not changed. The genetic pool is the same as it has been for generations. It's either environmental factors or it's behavioral factors. It's probably a combination of the two, but it's an existential crisis, that the birth rate that and the fertility rate that we're looking at, and we really need to get to the bottom of the environmental factors that might be contributing to this. And it's just obvious that we need to look at the levels of mifepristone in our water.
0: So final question for you, Dr. Bryce. This is something, if it's affecting our water, this is something everybody should be concerned about.
19: You know, I have a daughter who's pregnant right now, and I could imagine if you are a pregnant young female and you're drinking water and you know that there is some concentration of the abortion pill in that water, it's not defined, but it's not zero, you should be very, very concerned. And so I think we really need to take a look at that. If we can do it on the state level, we will, but it's really more of a federal issue with the EPA, and I hope that others will join with the attorneys general that have already approached them and really study this issue.
0: All right, Dr. Bryce, I want to thank you for joining us. I appreciate your insight and also for bringing more attention to this issue.
19: Thank you.
0: All right, I want to turn now to another area of growing concern when it comes to the abortion drug mifepristone. I mean, this thing is just, it's like Pandora's box. It is a problem on so many fronts. Last week, an Army captain pleaded guilty to intentionally killing his unborn child. He had been accused of secretly putting the abortion drug into the drink of the victim, who was a junior enlisted soldier who he was in a relationship with, who then miscarried in her 13th week of pregnancy. He ordered the drug through the mail. Now, how many more cases like this do we have to hear about before something is done? Joining us now to discuss this is Congresswoman Sherry Biggs, a member of the House Congressional Pro-Life Caucus. She has served with distinction in the Air National Guard and is also has a doctoral level nursing degree. She represents the 3rd Congressional District of South Carolina. Congresswoman Biggs, welcome back to Washington Watch. Good to see you.
20: Thank you so much for having me.
0: Before I jump into this particular topic, I was watching last week when the Republican Study Committee had a hearing, a discussion on this issue. You were a part of that. You discussed the concerns about the abortion drug mifepristone. Talk about that session that you had last week and why the study committee was working to bring attention to it.
20: Well, I'm so grateful that the Republican Study Committee sat down and had that discussion. We had various members of Congress with different perspectives and insight from their districts, and we were able to have a discussion about hard topics, and I really appreciate the opportunity, and I think it helps us in making decisions and putting laws in place that safeguard our constituents in our districts.
0: I mean, this case that I just read about this Army captain, I mean, this is not isolated. I mean, we're seeing more and more. In fact, at the Family Research Council, we filed an amicus brief in the court case out of the Fifth Circuit where Louisiana is suing the FDA on this very issue of how mifepristone is facilitating the abuse of intimate partners. Because this is a tool that the government is actually providing for through allowing this to be sent through the mail without medical oversight. Is there any other drug that we treat this way?
20: It's heartbreaking when you hear this story, and not to mention it almost seems inhumane. I can't understand how we would allow this to happen. First of all, I can't imagine harming an unborn baby, let alone my own. It's disgusting is what it is, and it's inhumane, and I think we have to stand up and we have to speak out on this. It's 2026. If you don't want to have children, there are plenty options to prevent pregnancy from occurring in the first place. But when you think about not only the physical impact on this female or any female, and sometimes younger people that don't realize the side effects are able to get their hands on these drugs and that have lasting impact and physical impacts on their body for the rest of their lives. We talk about that. So I'm a family nurse practitioner with certification also as a psychiatric mental health practitioner. So we're talking about the physical impact, not to mention what happens mentally to an individual. And I don't even want to think about what that young lady that was given that drug unknowingly ingested it, right, and causing her to lose her unborn baby. I can't imagine what she's going through, not only physically but mentally,
0: right,
20: and it's heartbreaking.
0: I mean, the studies show this, that when a woman is wanting to keep her baby and something like this happens, it is very traumatic. But this drug, originally approved for up to 6 weeks, it was expanded later under the Obama FDA to 10 weeks. This woman was 13 weeks. This actually puts the life of the woman at risk. But this is what's happening when there is no medical oversight because of the current FDA policy, as well as the Department of Justice policy allowing this drug to be sent through the mail. This guy, he used a false name. He just went online, he ordered it, got it in the mail, put it in her drink, and killed the baby. I mean, the policy needs to change.
20: Absolutely. There has to be safeguards put in place to protect everyone involved, and especially unborn babies. And I will fight for this. I believe that life happens at conception, and this is something that I strongly feel that we need to work on, and I am working on it. And we have a large group in Congress right now that feels the same way that I do, and we're going to do everything within our power to push through and make sure that we're taking care of these unborn babies.
0: Now, you are actually an original co-sponsor of the Ban Abortion by Mail Act. That's H.R. 9421. That is one of the things that you are doing to try to bring an end to this. Tell us about that.
20: Well, we just want to make sure that there are safeguards in place. There should be an in-person examination, because you don't know if you may have an ectopic pregnancy that taking this could cause lasting and even maybe possibly death. There's hemorrhaging. There's all kinds of side effects from this drug, and people are not aware of it. And the drug is so easily obtained that we have to make sure that we're putting safeguards in place.
0: How can people express their support for this bill? Do they need to contact their members of Congress and say, get on board with the Ban Abortion by Mail Act?
20: Absolutely. We need every state, we need every district, we need every constituent to reach out and let your member of Congress know how you feel. And this is where it comes in the churches. The churches need to have an opinion. They need to pull together as a conservative group, protecting our Christian values, and make sure that we get this word out for parents, for children, for everyone that it could possibly impact. They need to be aware of this.
0: All right, Congresswoman Biggs, I want to thank you for joining us. I want to thank you for your passion and leadership on this issue. And we're going to put out a call to action for folks to call their member of Congress to support this bill. Thanks for joining us.
20: Thank you, and I'm so grateful to you for getting the message out.
0: Absolutely. We see this as one of the biggest issues facing our nation. It's critical that we address this. By the way, here's the Capitol switchboard number if you want to call your member of Congress. The House members are in this week. It's 202-224-3121. That's 202-224-3121. It's the Ban Abortion by Mail Act, H.R. 9421. Ask your member of Congress, are they supporting this? I mean, again, this Army captain who put this, ordered it online using a false name, put it into the drink of the junior enlisted female that he was having a relationship with, killed her 13-week in utero baby. Now, this is not isolated. And the government's policy, the FDA policy, and the Department of Justice policy is facilitating this. It really needs to stop. All right, folks, thanks for joining us. Until next time, I leave you with the encouraging words of the Apostle Paul, who says, when you've done everything you can do, when you've prayed, when you've prepared, and when you've taken your stand, by all means, keep standing.
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3: 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Unplanned pregnancy, abortion, politics, the American family. 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
4: 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Our guest today is Kirk Cameron, and he was our guest speaker recently at the Celebrate Life Banquet here in Baton Rouge. And here's a little bit of what he had to say.
5: There's another incredible story that I heard about when someone texted me a link to a documentary that Tony mentioned earlier called I Lived on Parker Avenue. And my wife, who is also an adopted child, said, Kirk, watch that. It's about adoption. And I said, all right, I'll sit down and watch it. I watched this documentary film for about 20 minutes in my kitchen. And by the time I got into this story, I was ugly face crying in my kitchen. And my son, James, comes into the kitchen. Hey, Dad. And he saw my face, and he just turned around, and he walked right back out because he knew there was no talking to Dad right now. This heart of an adoptive father was just wrecked by this movie. And it's the story of

0: 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That's what it was called. And I said, guys, I want to make this movie. Would you watch this documentary and tell me if you think I'm crazy? Because this is going to be a big deal. They watched the movie and said, not only do we not think it's crazy, we think God is nudging us to ask you if we could make it together with you. And I said, let me think for half a second. Yes, let's do it together. And so we did. We went down that road, and it finally, just when we got it finished, the pandemic hit. And we had to shut down our schedule to release the movie in movie theaters. And we indefinitely. Then, providentially, things begin to open back up when all of a sudden, this historic Supreme Court ruling overthrowing Roe versus Wade happens just when the movie is scheduled to be released 6 weeks later. When the nation is on fire with this issue, here comes a movie rushing into the movie theaters celebrating the value of life in the womb and the beauty of adoption. How unbelievable and perfect is that? I mean, that is the hand of providence. And if you got a chance to see it in movie theaters, you know what a powerful story it is. I got to play the adoptive father. And David Scotton actually plays a secret role in the movie as well. And it's going to be coming out on streaming services. You can rent it, get it on DVD, and all of that very soon. I mean, to think that God can use stories like yours, David, and movies coming out of Hollywood, California, and just Uber drivers and people who are willing to come up alongside these girls and counsel them and support these care centers.
1: 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It was really encouraging in what he had to say. 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
1: 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Love and miss you guys. 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

got a stain on my shirt from the coffee off my chin. Now where's my keys? 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When I'm walking near the blue sky in the pouring rain,

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Back in 2023, when the honor of becoming president was bestowed upon me, the Lord impressed on me two things: relocation and community involvement. 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

trust you, Lord, and break your heart. If I know me, I could tell myself I'm better than the one who bowed their knees then went astray. Well, the fact is I know me, and who I am makes me unworthy.

0: This is Max Lucado. The moment you sense a problem, however large or small, take it to Christ. Max, if I take my problems to Jesus every time I have one, I'm going to be talking to Jesus all day long. Now you're getting the point. An unprayed-for problem is an embedded thorn. It festers and infects the finger, then the hand, then the entire arm. Best to go straight to the person who has the tweezers. We can only wonder, how many disasters would be averted if we'd first go to Jesus? Philippians 4:6 says, "Don't worry about anything. Instead, pray about everything. Tell God your needs, and don't forget to thank Him for His answers." Here's my challenge for you. Every day for 4 weeks, pray 4 minutes. Then, get ready to connect with God like never before. This is Max Lucado.
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2: Today shows a high of 96 degrees with a low of 76 degrees, partly cloudy.
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3: 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And if an archer misses the target by an inch, he might as well have missed it by a mile. 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Well, the New Testament talks about sin as us missing God's target of perfection. 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If we miss by an inch, we've missed by a mile. 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
5: Hi, I'm Johnny Erickson Tata. And oh, will a physical disability humble you? But an invisible disability will really make you humble. Like if you have post-traumatic stress disorder, it's hard to say to your friends or family, "Look, I'm not the same person I was. I don't function like I used to. Having PTSD makes me erratic at times and unstable socially, so I really need your help. Please let me know when I'm off base or being too loud. I really need your support." Man, it's humbling to say that. To humble yourself like that before others, but it is the best path to humility. So if you have a mental disorder, please remember that it is okay to ask for help. You have to ask for it. No matter what your invisible illness, God never intended that you should bear it alone. So please ask for help. It may be humiliating, but it's the path to humility. And remember, Isaiah 29 says that the humble will be filled with fresh joy from the Lord.
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8: 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And today, the final message of an inspirational series in the book of James. It's called 12 Evidences of Faith. Dr. Michael Youssef helps you better understand the evidence true believers should have growing in their lives. Today, prayer. 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
9: Four things here that the Apostle James gives us as this 12th evidence of faith. First, in verse 13, he says, pray always. Secondly, in verses 14 and 15, he says, pray for one another. And then thirdly, he comes to verses 16 to 18, and he said, pray the kind of prayer that releases God's power. that brings about answers to prayer. And fourthly, he says, pray for you and for others that they may remain faithful to the Lord. First, he said, pray all times. Is any of you in trouble? He should pray. Any of you happy should praise. You see, James understood, like most of us understand, that when you're in trouble, when you're going through tough times, we can become real great prayer warriors. We pray hard and we pray diligently when we are going through tough times, when we want something from God, we want God to answer. We're at every prayer meeting. We're asking people to pray for us. When we're pressed by our circumstances, when we come to the end of ourselves, we pray. And we become great prayer people, men, women, boys, and girls. And what James is saying is that when God answers your prayer, that you should be as serious and as diligent and as intentional in praising God as much as you were when you were petitioning God. Amen. That's what he's saying. The problem with spiritual immaturity is that when we want God, we ask and we ask and we ask. And then when God answers our prayer, we may, just may, say, thank you, God, and run off until we need him again. Now, James is saying it's okay to pray and petition God in the time of suffering. Don't you stop asking God in the times of trouble. Don't you stop asking God to bring your needs to him. Keep on doing it, but please praise him with the same intensity and with the same desire, with the same diligence, and with the same persistence when he answers your prayer. Amen. Now, here's a major problem with some believers. And I'm saying some, not everybody. You can identify with it whether you are or you're not. There are some people, when they're facing tough times, difficult times, instead of pressing hard toward the heart of God, they withdraw fellowship from God. They stop praying. Are you one of those? Listen carefully. Just when they need to be closest to God, they run away from him. Some Christians

the church. But the reason they do that every time they're in trouble, they get away from God instead of getting closer to God, is because they have never let go of the feeling of guilt and shame and inadequacy of their past sins. That's why. And so when God pursues them, trying to enfold them in His gracious arm, they think that God is out there to punish them. When He's trying to enfold them into His loving arms to say, I love you, I care for you, I forgave your sins, my Son paid for your sins on the cross, they run away from the loving God like a frightened, guilty child. The second thing is that many people stay away from God in times of trouble because they are angry with God. Now, whether they are going through financial crisis or whether they're going through some health issues, now whether they're going through some setbacks of some sort in life, they become angry with God. And listen to me, Satan loves it when a believer's angry with God. He really does. He feels that he's got you exactly where he wants you. Why? Because that way he can get them to rationalize sin and rebellion. How? How does Satan do that? Listen carefully. He comes to the person and says, you know, listen, Snookums, whatever your name is, you need to get back at God for not doing this or not doing that or the other thing. Asaph was a great musician. He was the head of the choir for King David. Wonderful composer. Wrote lots of wonderful psalms. And in Psalm 73, he looked at how the wicked seemed to be prospering and the righteous are suffering, and he got angry with God. He said, I'm wasting my righteous living. I've been good to God. How come God cannot be good to me? And then God graciously takes him and let him see the eternity and what's going to happen to those so-called prospering wicked people. And then in the end, he says, oh, Lord, I am sorry. I was a donkey. That's a medic way of saying, I was stupid, spiritually stupid, and I'm deeply sorry. Years ago, a child psychologist told me this. I have never forgotten it, and I'll never forget it. He said, the number one reason some teenagers get into trouble, whether it be cutting themselves or pornography or whatever, sexual illicitness or addiction of any kind, he said, the number one reason is that they convince themselves that their parents don't love them. And if they convince themselves that the parents don't love them, they can justify their rebellion and sin. Listen, that's how some believers behave. That's how some believers react. They say, God doesn't love me. And Satan loves it. Pray in the times of trouble does at least three things. It's an antidote to loneliness. It is a reminder that God is in control. And it helps us see things and circumstances from God's perspective, not ours. Back in 1855, an Irish poet by the name of Joseph Scriven composed a hymn that is known to most of us, What a Friend We Have in Jesus. Most people don't realize that that hymn came out of the furnace of affliction. You see, Joseph was engaged to be married, not just once, but twice. His first fiancée drowned in the day before the wedding supposed to take place. The second time he got engaged, his fiancée died of pneumonia. And you imagine the girls in town are running away from him. And in the end, he decided that he's going to dedicate his life 24/7 to serving the Lord. Far from being angry with God, he gave his whole to God. In fact, he wrote that song originally as a poem for his mother to comfort her when he left Ireland and went to Canada. But then some of the stanzas was added later. Have we trials and temptations? Have we trouble anywhere? We should never be discouraged. Take it to the Lord in prayer. Can we find a friend so faithful who will all our sorrows share? Jesus knows our every weakness. Take it to the Lord in prayer. Pray all the times. Secondly, he said, pray for one another. Pray for one another. Verses 14 and 15. Is any of you sick? You should call the elders of the church and pray over him and
anoint him with

0: the oil and in the name of the Lord. See, James speaking about the person who's so sick he couldn't go to church. And he talks about the oil because the oil is a symbol of the Holy Spirit's power to heal. Now, I think some of you know this, but I want to tell you anyway. This particular verse is talking about the faith of the elders, not the faith of the sick person. Now, I am not minimizing the faith of the sick person, but I want to tell you, at least in this passage, he's talking about the faith of the elders. And what just this prayer of faith is all about? What is that all about? It is the belief expressed in prayer by the elders of the church, namely that our sovereign God is in the business of healing people. It is the belief that the option for healing remains in God's hands, not ours. It is the belief that when we do pray, we do not order God to do something like a genie. It is the belief that we submit to the sovereign will of God. It is the belief that God, it's His prerogative to heal or not, not an obligation. It is the belief that our obligation is to petition God and then trust Him fully for the outcome. Pray at all times. Pray for each other. Thirdly, he said, pray the prayer that releases the power of God in answer prayer. Talk about misunderstood verse. Therefore, confess your sins to each other, and the prayer of the righteous man, as in the old translation said, availeth much. This is powerful and effective. What does that mean? Confess your sins to one another. Now, here's the sad part. It is fashionable in some circles in this 21st century church in the West to take this to mean that you got to hang out all your dirty laundry for everyone to see. Tell everybody every sin you committed. I'm aware of some groups that practice this travesty and ended up destroying many a marriage because of this public revelation. They think that this verse means you got to be total honesty. And they think total honesty means that you tell everything. I want you to listen carefully, please. Because that is a total misunderstanding of this verse. Because when you do that, where is the focus? The focus is on sin, not on the power of God to forgive sin. When you focus on that, and when you focus on the sin, not the power of God to forgive sins, the devil can use that to drag you back to sin. So what does it mean, confessing your sin one to another? Listen very carefully. First, you must begin confession of sin to God. Because ultimately, every sin is a sin against God. The psalmist in Psalm 51 said, against you and only you have I sinned. And that is why 1 John 1:9 says, if we confess our sins, He is faithful and just to forgive us our sins. Secondly, we confess our sin only to the people who are affected by our sin. Jesus said in Matthew chapter 5, He said, you go to the altar and you're about to offer your gift, and then you remember you hurt somebody. You said you did something wrong. And you leave them there and not stand up in the middle of the temple and said, hey guys, I've done this and this and the other thing. He said, no, go to the person. You go to the person that you wronged and you confess to him or her. The third thing I want to tell you is this. We should never confess our sins beyond those who have been impacted by our sins. Private sins require private confession to God and to the individual who's been hurt by our sin. Why is this so important? Listen to me. Why? Because such accurate and biblical confession releases the power of God. You see, when you don't confess your sin, you create a barrier between you and God. Now, God does not put the barrier. Now, don't blame God for that. God never moves. God never changes. But we place a barrier between us and God. When we confess our sin, what we are doing? We come in agreement with God because God knows what happened anyway. God knows our sin anyway. And therefore, when I come in agreement with God, I said, God, I am deeply sorry. I repent. Please forgive me. James said there is a secret. of blessing when you come in agreement with God. There's a power in agreement. Imagine the power of agreement with God. Listen, if we don't keep short accounts with God, every time we pray, we're going to feel like heaven is like iron and the earth is like a brass. We are going anywhere. The psalmist said, if I incline a sin in my heart, that is, if I don't confess my sin, God will not hear me. That barrier that we have created by our sin. Here's something I want to tell you, you must never, never, never forget. Those believers who are not growing spiritually, it is because they have a casual attitude towards sin. They really do. They have a casual attitude towards sin. But sometimes you have to ask the question, what keeps a person from confessing to God and confessing to the person that they're wrong? What keeps them from asking for forgiveness? Well, sometimes it's because of pride. We don't want to say we're wrong. We don't want to say I'm sorry. Pride plays a dominant role. Other times, because of fear. We always say, well, what's going to happen if that person withdraws forgiveness from me? What's going to happen if that person rebuffs me? What's going to happen if that person deliberately turns around and hurts me? Let me tell you something. It is worth it. It is worth it to be able to receive the blessing of God and the power that He releases in answer to prayers. It's worth it. The blessing of confession and seeking forgiveness. And sometimes it's just general dishonesty. We, like Adam, you know, we try to hide from God and hide from others and even hide from ourselves. We'd rather cover up than confess. But that's why James is saying that it is vitally important to confess. It's vitally important. Why? He gives us the answer in verse 16. Healing will take place when we do. What kind of healing is he talking about? It is the healing that comes from mending our fellowship with God, from mending our fellowship with one another. Look at the last line of verse 16. The prayer of the righteous. You have to ask, who are the righteous? Listen carefully. All the believers are righteous in some way because we have no righteousness of ourselves when we came into the Lord Jesus Christ, received Him as Savior and Lord. The Bible said Jesus imputes His righteousness upon us. So we only have an imputed righteousness. All the believers do. But I know, and you know, not all believers walk in that righteousness. And that is why he's saying, when we have short accounts with God, when we confess, that is the righteousness that pleases God. And that's why the prayer of the righteous, not a special super saint, not a pastor or an elder, but anybody who is walking in the righteousness of Jesus Christ, who's confessing and keeping short accounts and not holding grudges and not building grudges, that person, his prayer and her prayer are going to be answered. See, that's the power that God releases as a result of us keeping short accounts. And that's why he goes on to tell us about Elijah. Elijah was intimate with God. Elijah was attuned to the mind of God. Elijah would not allow anything to come between him and God. Elijah knew the mind of God so much so that when he prayed, God released his power. But Elijah was far from perfect. Let me give you a Yusuf translation. Elijah was flawed like all of us. I know it's a rough translation, but that's really what he meant. But he would not allow a barrier to build between him and God. Elijah knew God. He trusted God fully. He obeyed God even when his knees were knocking. Pray all the times. Pray for others. Pray that prayer that releases the power of God. And fourthly, pray that you and others remain faithful. Verses 19 and 20. One of you should wander from the truth, and someone should bring him back. He said, remember this, whoever turns a sinner from error of his way will save him from death and cover a multitude of sins. Do you know someone who's wandering from the Lord right now? Someone who's wandering from the fold of God? You may be a person here today who had wandered away from the fold of God, and God brought you here for a purpose to hear this message, because God is pursuing you. He wants you to come into His embrace. He's not pursuing you so He punishes you. He's pursuing you so He may bring you in and hold you and enfold you. If you know someone that you try to restore and bring back to the truth, and for whatever reason they're not responsive, Listen to me very carefully. Here's what you need to know. Don't ever give up praying for that person. Don't ever surrender his or her soul. Keep asking for the opportunity to restore the brother or the sister. Your prayer will cover a multitude of sin. In all of this, there's something of vital importance. He's saying that love does not sweep sin under the carpet. It doesn't. And where there is love, there is truth. And where there is truth, there is an honest confession. Where there is honest confession of sin, there is cleansing and forgiveness and power. Yes. Beloved, I know in the spiritual life, sometimes people feel trapped. They may feel trapped in an illness. They may feel trapped in a financial circumstances, not their own doing. They may feel trapped in past sins. They may feel trapped in some opposition and scorn of others. They may feel trapped in one form of addiction or another. And when you feel trapped, the natural tendency is to panic. But don't do the natural. Do the supernatural. There's some natural tendency is to lose your head or you pound and you scream or imagine the worst. That is why, don't forget, there is an emergency button. It's called prayer. And you can pray to the one who has limitless power, who listens to you 24/7. The one who loves you more than anyone is able to love you. The prayer of the righteous availeth much. After confession and cleansing and restoration, God's power is going to be released in you. The question is, are you ready?
1: Thank you for making time to listen to Dr. Michael Youssef and leading the way. I really appreciate the timely reminder that prayer is reaching out to the one who has limitless power. And he loves me more than anyone.
2: I grew up in a very traumatic living situation. I was sexually abused. I was very terrified of pretty much everything, and I didn't trust anyone. And I had a great desire to be loved. My heart craved love. As I look back, I can tell that there were many instances where the Lord was beckoning for me to draw near to Him. Sometimes I would just walk by a church and I felt like the church was calling me to come inside. One day I was at home and the Lord impressed in my spirit that He was real. And I decided to ask the Lord to come into my heart and save me. And I was baptized. As I grew in my Christian faith, I entered a phase in my life where it was very confusing. It was during that time of crisis that I started listening to Dr. Michael Youssef's teachings, which I found were very uncompromising, and that really drew me. The Lord was showing me that I needed to hold fast to His word and that He could be trusted as a sure foundation. And Dr. Youssef preaches the uncompromising truth, the word of God.
0: Though your sins are like scarlet, they shall be white as snow. That's our God.
2: By listening to Dr. Michael Youssef, my faith began to grow. As the Lord says, faith cometh by hearing, and hearing by the word of God. And when I found out that Dr. Youssef and the rest of the team were coming to DC, I was so excited. I just knew that I had to be there to hear Dr. Youssef proclaim the gospel and to be in prayer along with my brothers and sisters in Christ. It was such an amazing event. In addition to Awake America, I am so excited about the Navigators. There are people all over the world who can access these Navigators and hear the gospel being proclaimed in their own native language. That is just so awesome. The Lord used Leading the Way with Dr. Michael Youssef in my life to help me greatly. now the way that the Lord is using me, he's just constantly connecting me with people and giving me a burden for people so that I can pray for them and share the good news of the gospel. You can trust the Lord. He loves you. His word is true.
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3: Thanks for joining me today on Mission Network News. I'm Ruth Kramer. A ministry team rallies aid for devastated Venezuela in the name of Jesus. Then glimpse a new ministry tool that's on the way for missionaries who wear multiple hats. We'll explain what's happening in just a moment. But we'll begin today in Venezuela, where the death toll from the quakes reached over 1,700 people on Monday. Although rescue stories continue, hope for finding more people alive is dwindling. Ethan Forhetz of Convoy of Hope says the team is moving food and water in for survivors and rescuers, with other resources on the way.
4: People are still scared to go back into buildings because aftershocks are happening all the time. They don't know just how weakened their building has become where they're living. So a lot of people are living and sleeping in cars and out on streets.
3: A 4.6 magnitude aftershock rattled the hard-hit La Guaira region on Monday morning. Authorities say the initial quakes badly damaged or destroyed nearly 800 buildings across northern Venezuela. No matter what photos or videos you've seen,
4: it's worse than you probably think.
3: Convoy of Hope partners with local churches to distribute aid. 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
4: Favor for our team when it comes to logistics. 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
3: You can also find a link to Convoy of Hope's Crisis Relief Fund at our website. Next, Lebanon remains a key battlefield in the war between the United States and Iran. An agreement signed on Friday seeks to end fighting in southern Lebanon by empowering the military to disarm Iran's proxy, Hezbollah. Heart for Lebanon's Camille Melki says the agreement is important because
5: Lebanon as a nation never has declared a war against Israel, nor Israel have declared a war against Lebanon. It has always been Hezbollah now and other paramilitary groups in the past decades that have used the Lebanese territory as a launching pad of attacks against Israel.
3: Lebanon's paying a heavy price for Hezbollah's war.
5: For 2 years, Hezbollah and Israel have been tit for tat shelling each other in southern Lebanon. 11,000 homes have been destroyed. More than 4,000 individuals have been killed and more than 13,000 individuals have been injured.
3: Heart for Lebanon helps people caught in the middle, Christian and Muslim alike.
5: There are more than 33 small villages along the borders between Lebanon and Israel where Christian villagers live and are completely disconnected from the rest of the world.
3: And believers around the world are striving to reach the lost for Christ. Sometimes that can mean introducing entire people groups to Jesus for the very first time. However, Mark Flood of Unfolding Word says growth remains limited without God's word.
6: What happens in some of these disciple-making movements and church planting movement networks is the expansion is quite rapid, but where the scriptures are not available, some of the strength of that development can be compromised.
3: People groups often remain unreached because they're in the hardest to reach places. When Bible translators are unavailable, church planters take on the task themselves. Unfolding Word began creating tools for these church planters turned Bible translators back in 2018. And now they're building a one-stop shop to make access easier. A new website will offer a suite of resources for Bible translation among unreached people groups.
6: We created the video series, then this coaching and equipping framework. And then the third component is BT Servant, which is an AI-assisted chat that helps individuals to access the higher level content that we have created.
3: The work's not done, but they're already seeing results.
6: We're early in the process, but we're quite encouraged by some of the early impacts and the stories. They've seen that really fuel the disciple making process and strengthen those disciples that are being made.
3: Thanks for listening to Mission Network News, a service of One Way Ministries. 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I'm Ruth Kramer.
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9: And thank you so much for listening. We are thankful to have you here on this last day of the month of June and the last program in the series on the Holy Spirit. Today we're going to finish up what happens when the Holy Spirit controls your life. And as we end up the month, let me just remind you again that this is a very important time of the year for us at Turning Point. We talk very little about finances during the year, except in June and in December. So I want to thank you for prayerfully supporting Turning Point. Today marks an important deadline for our ministry, the end of our fiscal year. So if Turning Point has been a blessing to you, consider making a special gift in support of this program. Any donation that is received before midnight will be matched dollar for dollar thanks to some generous friends of the ministry. This unique opportunity ends tonight, and I encourage you to give as the Lord leads. Together, we will continue delivering the unchanging Word of God to an ever-changing world. Today, we are concluding a series that we began at the outset of this month on the Holy Spirit. And I want to tell you once more about the book, but I will do that when we're finished with the message. This is part two of When the Holy Spirit Controls Your Life. We have some teachers here. I see some of you. I know that you pray for opportunities, but do you ever pray for clarity? That God will give you clarity when you speak? If you've ever done any teaching, you understand very well what Paul was praying for. Sometimes you see something so clear in your studies and you're so excited about it, and you can't wait to share it when you have your opportunity, and then you present it to a group of people and you watch a glaze form over their eyes. With a sinking feeling, you realize they don't have a clue what you've been talking about. Paul was saying, this is too important for me to muddle or obscure. I pray that I will be able to lay it out in a way that people can really and readily pick it up. I pray that a lot for what I do here. I don't want to just get up here and talk. Someone once told me a long time ago, if they haven't learned, you haven't taught. And that's a really interesting thing, is it not? If you teach and they haven't learned, you haven't taught. The Holy Spirit helps our worship. He helps us in these ways when we pray. Notice, secondly, the Holy Spirit will help us in our walk. Verse 5, walk in wisdom toward those who are outside, redeeming the time. When you walk, you just put one step in front of the other. You just take one step at a time. How many of you know the Christian life is just one step at a time? When you get ahead of that, you get in trouble, don't you? I was thinking about the verse that says, according to your days, so shall your strength be. How many of you are along with me when you say, Lord, this is Monday, I'd like strength for the whole week? No, you don't get strength for the whole week. You get strength for Monday. And when will you get Tuesday strength? On Tuesday. The Bible says, we walk by faith. And then he says in this passage something very interesting. He says, we walk toward toward those who are without. What a wonderful picture that is. There are many Christians who think that once you become a Christian, you shut off all relationships with the people in the world, and you stay a little bit each day in your holy huddle, and you live there for the rest of your time. I don't see that in the Bible. The Lord Jesus associated with sinners, with prostitutes, societal rejects. How are we supposed to win a world if we don't know anybody in the world? How are we going to touch people who don't know Christ if we're never with them? As someone has said, there's no impact without contact. So the Bible doesn't teach that you as a Christian should get over in your little group of other Christians and never talk to anybody who doesn't believe what you believe or live like you live. The Bible says, however, we're to live our lives toward them. In other words, live our lives in such a way that they will see the difference we make. If you're a Christian and you're working in a company where you're the only Christian, I promise you, they know it. If you're living at all the Christian life, they watch you. You're to live your life with a difference. And the Bible goes on to tell us a little bit more about how to do that as we move forward. Paul says in this passage that when you walk with wisdom, you do it openly toward those who are outside of the faith. You do your best to be an example for what Christ means to you as you live your life. I can promise you this. The people you work with are watching you every move. Once it becomes apparent you are a Christian, you are on display, an object of curiosity, and they will monitor everything you say and everything you do. And you say, Pastor, I don't like that. Doesn't seem fair. That sounds like living in a fishbowl. I don't want that. Well, that's your problem. It's tough. That's the way it is. When you're a Christian, that's just the way it is. And if you try to live consistently in your own strength, you will fall flat on your face. But the Holy Spirit is here to empower you to live in such a way that environment around you, which is not Christian, causes a contrast to be seen in your life that is amazing. I remember one time when I was a student at Dallas Seminary, I was working for the Illinois-California Express. That's a freight company. I don't know if it's still in existence or not, but it was back then. I did a lot of things during the time I was working there. I was a billing clerk for a while. That's where you can make the most money, so I tried to learn how to do that. But I worked a lot on the docks. And you know, the docks of a freight company, that's a good place to find out what the world is all about, I want you to know. I didn't know any Christians there. I knew a lot of union members who were upset with me. If they thought I was working too hard, they'd let me know. If I wasn't taking enough time off for my lunch break, they'd let me know. I'll never forget, one day I was in the truck and a guy came up to me, walked in the truck and he looked at me and he said, Jeremiah, why are you the way you are? Oh, what a question that is. Why are you the way you are? What an opportunity to say, well, because I live for somebody else beside myself. I live for Jesus. The Bible says, be ready with an answer for everyone who asks you concerning your faith. You don't have to open that door to do that. God will open it. And then Paul says, redeem your time. Seize every opportunity, like merchants who are buying up a commodity in the market. This whole business of our walk before the world is so critical. And you say, it isn't fair that my faith should be a determinant in the life of somebody else. It isn't fair, it's just the way it is. That's why our responsibility is so great. I remember reading a story about the Russian writer Maxim Gorky. Gorky was a child when his father died, and he and his mother went to live with his grandparents. His granddad, Gorky recalled, was a religious man, but stern, irritable, and sometimes very cruel. His mother was very religious, but kind and gentle and understanding. Gorky wrote that when he saw his mother and his grandfather kneeling side by side in church, he could not believe that they were praying to the same God. He said there had to be two gods, one cruel and vindictive and the other loving and forgiving. I think sometimes when people see us, they must wonder about our God. Because you see, the way we interact with those outside the faith paints a picture of the God we worship. The Christ they see in you and in me is the only Christ they have, and they will evaluate. Robert Ingersoll, the famous infidel, had a godly aunt to whom he sent a copy of one of his books that were filled with attacking the Bible. He was a terrible man who wrote terrible things about the faith. On the flyleaf of this book, he wrote these words. He said, "If all Christians lived like you, this book would never have been written." Ladies and gentlemen, whether we like it or not, we walk our faith toward the world. We're not going to be perfect. We're going to fall down sometimes. We're going to have to back up and retool, start over in some areas. But what Paul wants us to understand is that we're the Christians in this world. Christ has given us eternal life and hope, and we're to be the ambassadors of that to the whole world. And never has that been more important than it is now, because the world seems to be getting darker and darker. And the world gets darker, the light gets brighter, and we have the opportunity to represent our dear Savior in a world that rejects Him. Oh, what a privilege that is, and how bold and strategic we should be in doing it. So then, Paul writes about the Spirit's help in our worship and in our walk. In verse 6 of Colossians 4, he helps us with our witness. He says, "Let your speech always be with grace, seasoned with salt, that you may know how you ought to answer each one." Now, the Bible says that one of the hardest things you and I will ever have to deal with is the control of our tongue. Do you know the book of James tells us that it's more difficult to bridle your tongue than it is to bridle a wild horse? You can let those words out, but you can't stuff them back in. You can send them forth, but you can't call them back. You can say them, but you can't unsay them. And we all know that. The tongue gets a lot of people in trouble. What we say, how we say it, when we say it. So it's not surprising that Paul would, in his final verse of this paragraph, talk about our Christian witness. Three ways the Spirit should influence our speech as we seek to live as witnesses toward the world. Very practical stuff here, you guys. Number one, our witness should be courteous. He said, "Let your speech always be with grace." I don't know about you, but I like gracious people. I pray to God that I will not be a grumpy old man, but a gracious old man. That's the way we should be. We should be gracious people. Many Christians turn away from Christ by the very way they present the truth of the gospel. I mean, you don't usually persuade people to know and love the Lord when you begin your conversation by telling them they're going to hell. That usually doesn't win you an open door. We read of our Lord Jesus that he was full of grace and truth. Truth packaged in grace. That's the way Christ related to men and women in his earthly walk, and so we should too. I read about four rites that I hope will help you remember what it means to speak with grace. The right words. Say what is true, but choose words that are helpful and not hurtful. There are a number of ways to say the same thing. You can say it in a hurtful way, or you can say it in a helpful way. Always be edifying, which means build up, don't tear down. Number two, not just the right words, but the right way. The same words can sound gentle or harsh depending on how you say them. Grace has a special tone. It's not just what you say, but it's how you say it. Number three, not just the right words in the right way, but the right time. Timing is everything. Good words spoken at the wrong time can get you nowhere. And sometimes silence speaks louder than words. Ecclesiastes says there is a time to keep silent and a time to speak. So make sure you're doing this at the right time. And then there are right reasons. Don't just talk to hear yourself talk. Speak because you want to help and bless the person with whom you are talking. Ephesians 4:29 says, "Let no corrupt word proceed out of your mouth, but what is good for necessary edification, that it may impart grace to the hearers." What a great verse that is. J.C. Ryle said, "Speak the truth in love, because truth without love is barbarity, and love without truth is cruelty." To speak the right words in the right way at the right time for the right reasons is a challenge, And it can only happen when you let the Holy Spirit direct your life, when you speak to those without the faith. Our witness must be courteous, it must be compelling. Notice Paul says next, let your speech always be seasoned with salt. What does that mean? It means don't let your words become flat and tasteless. Salt had two particularly important purposes in the New Testament. It was a preservative to keep things from spoiling. And it was used to create thirst in animals. I used to spend my summers with my uncle who had a farm in Pennsylvania. And I remember while being there, we used to put salt licks in the field. Those are big blocks of salt for the animals. And when they would lick those blocks of salt, they would be thirsty and then drink enough water. And by the way, that's the reason why they sell popcorn, potato chips, and nuts at your ball game. You eat a bag of potato chips at a ball game, and then you want to get a soft drink, and you get the biggest one they sell, and you make them happy, and you quench your thirst. Paul is saying, let there be something in what you say in your witness that compels people to know God. Get creative in how you communicate Christ. Talk in such a way that when people are around you, they sense this is not something you've put on. It is something in you that comes out effervescently with the power of the Holy Spirit. Let it be really you. Yes, let your speech always be gracious, but don't let it be flat. Don't load it up with canned phrases and Christian cliches. We all know what that sounds like. Have you ever asked somebody a question about the faith and they say something that you've already heard a million times in your life and it doesn't mean a thing to you because you know they're just telling you what they heard and it doesn't mean anything to them at all? We're to be filled with the wonderful truth of who Christ is. And let me just pause here to say this. When it comes to witnessing, don't make it harder than it is. You don't have to go to class to learn how to witness. You don't have to have a 10-week course at your church or at some Bible college. I'm not saying those things will help you to be better at it, but witnessing is just telling people what Jesus Christ has done for you. That's all it is. And everyone in this room who's a Christian can do that. If Christ hasn't done anything for you, then I would suggest you not talk too much to people outside the faith. But you all know he's done so much. And when he does something for you, make a note of it and just put it in your little file up here. Someday what he did for me is going to help me tell somebody else about my Jesus. I like to brag on Jesus, do you? I think we should be bold about that so that people know this is not about us. This is about the one who loved us and gave himself for us. Paul says our witness must be courteous and compelling and compassionate. He says, verse 6, that you may know how you ought to answer each one. You talk to people differently, not because your message is different, but because people are different. You suit your witness to the one with whom you are speaking. I talk to someone who has just lost a family member about Jesus in a much different way than I might talk to them if I were sitting with them at a ball game or something. You have to figure out the situation. You have to be compassionate about where those people are in their life and then talk to them in that mode. You don't just use the same four spiritual laws no matter where you go and what you do. If you do that, you're going to have a lot of awkward, discouraging experiences. Where are they? How can you relate to them? How can you love them in their situation? And how can you share the Lord Jesus with them? I think one of the most difficult things as a Christian is to witness to people who are in your own family. I've heard that from so many people over the years. Someone once told me something like this: when a wife talks to her husband about the Lord, she might be conveying to him, whether she wants to or not, that he hasn't been a good husband or one that he should have been. And so the spiritual thing is a way that she's just telling him he's not measuring up. What a difference. When a woman comes to her husband, she says this: honey, you've been everything I could ever have asked for in a husband. I love you so much. You are a great provider, and I know you love me, and I'm so grateful for that. I just wish there was one thing we could share together that is so very special to me. How different that is from an accusatory comment, or you need to get saved, or whatever you say when you have those conversations. Same thing is true with our parents. Over the years, I've had many people say, my parents don't know the Lord, and whenever I try to talk to them, they get mad. Or they say, I don't want any of that stuff talked about in my house. You may not talk about that when you come here. And of course, they have the right to say that, and you should obey that. But a lot of times that happens because of the crazy way we go about trying to win our parents. Because the same rule is true. If you go back and try to witness to your father who's not a Christian, do you know what you might convey to him? You might convey that you think he was a bad father. After all, what kind of father would let his kids grow up without religion? So you need to season your witness and say to him, you've been a great dad. I couldn't have asked for a better one. But you know what, Dad? God has given me something so great, and I love you so much. I can't help but share with you what he's done for me. I wish you knew my God like I do. When you affirm a person's worth without blasting him or her with the gospel right up front, you win an opportunity. The Holy Spirit gives us the wisdom and the grace to do that. He empowers you and me to look at every situation and to discern how God wants us to tailor-make our witness to each individual. When Jesus met the woman at the well, in the hot noonday sun, he didn't say to her, you must be born again. No, that's what he said to Nicodemus. He spoke to her about thirst and the deeper thirst for God that we all feel within us. He spoke about water and the water of life that can become an unfailing source of refreshment through the years of our lives. Jesus was a master at taking the situation and speaking the truth to a person in the situation in which he found them. In the book of Acts, there was this man named Philip who met a government official from Africa who was traveling through the desert in his chariot. The man was reading from this old scroll, but he didn't understand what it meant. So Philip didn't give him a lecture. Philip jumped up in the chariot and he said, what are you reading? Does it make sense to you? And that African official said, no, it doesn't make sense. And after Philip explained the message about Jesus, we're told the African official got saved and he was baptized. But you see, that was a chariot. That was a different place. That was a different moment. The chariot experience wasn't the same as the well experience. They were two different experiences, two different places. Sheldon Van Auken was an American writer best known for his memoir. He wrote a book called A Severe Mercy, which is worthy of reading. It was published back in 1977. In his college, he was a convinced atheist. He thought religion was simply unnecessary, but he had some wonderful Christian friends who really cared about him and often talked to him about Jesus. They didn't argue with him. They just genuinely shared with him about what Jesus had done to change their lives. And it eventually started to bother him in a good way. He couldn't stop thinking about it. So he wrote a letter to C.S. Lewis and he said, something's happening to me and I don't even know what to do. Lewis wrote back and he said, I think the Holy Spirit is after you and I don't think you're going to get away. And he didn't. He didn't get away. After lots of questions and honest conversations, Sheldon Van Auken put his trust in Jesus and later said he felt like he just jumped toward Christ and found that Christ was just holding him and waiting for him. We don't have to get everything done today. Your witness today might not get you to the place where you want it to go. Here's what I suggest. Don't witness to someone in such a way that if they reject the witness, they reject you. Witness to someone in such a way that if it doesn't materialize the first time, the door is still open to continue to talk about it. How many of you didn't come to Christ the first time you heard about him? You came to Christ four, five, or six times later after someone had loved you and told you how much they loved you and told you about how much Jesus had changed their life. We can be more effective if we just follow the scripture. We can be better in worshiping, better in walking, better in witnessing, if we let the Holy Spirit control us from the inside, which is what we've been learning about. That should be our goal in that threefold thing that we've talked about, that God would do that in our lives. If he's not done it before, he can begin to do it now if we just give him control through his Spirit. I hope you will consider that. And if you do not know Jesus Christ as your personal Savior, this reminder at the end of this month that God loves you and Christ died for you and He's made a place for you, if you will receive Him, He wants to know you personally. He wants you to know Him personally. And He wants you to come to Him for salvation. Will you do that today? Will you open your heart and receive Him as your Savior? He's waiting for you. And He will accept you, I promise. Well, we will say goodbye today for this particular broadcast, and tomorrow we begin a brand new series. Don't forget to join us. Don't forget also, this is the last day you can get your copy of the book, The Holy Spirit You May Not Know. 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So thankful for your presence. God bless you. We'll see you next time.
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11: Today shows a high of 96 degrees with a low of 76 degrees, partly cloudy.
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13: After Lam Wai Chan moved from his native Singapore to pastor a church in Japan, he panicked. In a nation known as a missionary graveyard, where about 1% of the nation's people are Christian, Lam felt like I was taking over a sinking ship. Crying out to God, he sensed the answer, offer the church back to me. Rather than update worship or music, Wai Chan asked members to pray. Slowly, the church doubled in size. 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First, pray. In every situation, by prayer and petition with thanksgiving, Paul wrote in Philippians chapter 4, present your requests to God. In this way, we offer our ministries, churches, and programs back to God. We may plant seeds and water them, but as the apostle said in 1 Corinthians chapter 3, neither the one who plants nor the one who waters is anything, but only God who makes things grow. He was imploring believers at Corinth to stop quarreling about which church leader they followed. As Paul said, no one can lay any foundation other than the one already laid, which is Jesus Christ. Let's prayerfully give our churches back to Him. Then watch them grow. Today's encouragement was provided by Our Daily Bread Ministries.
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Back in 2023, when the honor of becoming president was bestowed upon me, the Lord impressed on me two things: relocation and community involvement. 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
1: This is Ann Graham Lotz with Daily Light for Daily Living. In the beginning of creation, God said in Genesis 1 verse 11, "Let the land produce vegetation, seed-bearing plants, and trees on the land that bear fruit with seed in it, according to their various kinds." And it was so. I wonder what it would have been like to watch the bleak, barren, desolate planet suddenly soften with ferns, exotic orchids, willow trees, fields of grass, all breathtakingly beautiful. 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Is it drab? 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Devoid of happiness or joy? Ugly because of the scars of sin and suffering? If God, through the power of His Word going forth every day, transformed this planet into something beautiful, He can certainly do the same for you. 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

0: When Jesus washed his disciples' feet, he certainly provided a great example of humility, but that wasn't the full thrust of what he was doing. Today on Truth for Life, Alistair Begg points us to the deeper truths that Jesus' action portrayed. Let's open our Bibles to chapter 13 in John's Gospel.
1: Well, let's move on from the humility that Jesus displays to the clarity that, if you like, Jesus provides. We won't delay on this, but we need to understand the custom of the day. I'm sure many of us are familiar with it, therefore it's just tedious when you have to listen to the fellow go and take about 15 minutes describing something that could be described in a sentence. So let's just try and get right through it, shall we? The roads of Palestine were unsurfaced, they were uncleaned. In dry weather, the traveler's feet would be dusty. In wet weather, they would squelch through the mud, and they would be quite challenging. Consequently, the wearing of open sandals would bring their feet at the end of a journey into the context of a home in need of attention before they went very far. As a result of that, there were water pots at the door. The water pots were there in order to be used for the washing of the feet. Along with the water pots, there was often a servant. The servant would then know what he was supposed to do: take the water, wash the feet, let the people in for the meal. If the servant wasn't present, then the person who was responsible for the home would then exercise due humility in fulfilling the role of the servant, so that you, having been welcomed to the house, would enjoy the privileges. We've been doing much the same in enjoying the hospitality of someone around the lake. We've actually had one of those coolers with water in it all week, so that when we come up off the beach, we stand in the cooler and shake around a little, so that our feet may then be presentable when we go into the house. Half the time the water has been so cold, it's been a challenge all of its own. But nevertheless, and despite how much I've asked my wife just to stand there and wash my feet for me, she is it just hasn't happened. Well, the interesting thing is that in terms of the custom of the day, it just hadn't happened. And you will notice that the disciples had presumably worked themselves up into such a state of competitive pride, or that they'd just grown so disinterested in one another that the meal was already being served. It's within the context of the meal. You'll notice that. He got up and took off his outer clothing and engaged in these things. Now, here's the real issue, and at this point we have to fasten down. We need to grasp the symbolism which Peter clearly misses. We need to grasp the symbolism which Peter clearly misses. Because if we miss it with him, then we miss the whole thing. And then it can just so easily become a form of moralism. Here's humility, why don't you try and be humble? It is a lesson in humility, but that is not ultimately what it is. In chapter 3, he's spoken about the need for spiritual birth. In chapter 4, about the nature of spiritual living water. In chapter 6, about spiritual bread, he who is the bread of life. And now he is addressing the issue of spiritual cleansing. And the perplexity of Peter in verse 6 is understandable, in that he confronts the incongruity of what is taking place. In other words, he recognizes what John the Baptist recognized when Jesus comes towards him to be baptized by him. And John the Baptist says, "You come to be baptized by me? Shouldn't I be being baptized by you?" And on that occasion, Jesus, who remembers, says, "Let it be so now, for thus it is fitting to fulfill all righteousness." In other words, John, just do what I'm asking you. This is the way it has to be. Now, in a similar vein, the perplexity of Peter is obvious. He came to Simon Peter, who said to him, "Lord, are you going to wash my feet?" Or in the King James Version, which I love, "Lord, dost thou my feet wash?" It just kind of rings somehow, doesn't it? "Lord, dost thou my feet wash? You're going to wash my feet?" And the conversation, you see, is a classic illustration. It's part of the dramatic irony that you get in John's Gospel all over the place. For example, you see it in John chapter 4, where the woman and Jesus are talking at cross purposes. Jesus says, "You know, if you knew who it was who was talking to you, you would ask him for a drink of water and you never need water again." And she says, "Oh, I'd love to get that water because I hate coming down here in the middle of the day." Well, they're talking at cross purposes. Jesus is talking about a water that will quench her spiritual thirst. She's thinking purely in physical terms. Jesus here is dealing with something at a spiritual level. Peter is responding at an obviously physical level. And it is a classic illustration of the danger the mistakes which emerge from conceiving in physical terms of that which is clearly spiritual in significance. That, incidentally, is the whole issue of eat my body, eat my flesh. We're not going to stop on that. And you will notice that Jesus tells them, and tells them in verse 7, you don't realize now what I'm doing, but later you will understand. In other words, the penny's going to drop later on. That's the significance, incidentally, of what you find in John chapter 16, when Jesus says to them, I have much more to say to you, more than you can now bear, but when he, the Spirit of truth, comes, he will guide you into all truth, and so on. In other words, that is an express promise for the apostles, so that they will be guided into the truth that to this point they've never fully got. And when they get it, then they'll be able to write it down so that in the letters, in the epistles, we will have an understanding of what unfolded in the Gospels. People come to John 16 and they say, well, of course, he's going to guide us into all truth, as if somehow or another that is for us. It's actually not ultimately for us, it's for the disciples. They were the ones who had seen it all but didn't get it. What do you mean you wash my feet? What do you mean I need this? What do you mean you're going to suffer and die? You shouldn't be suffering and dying. And Jesus says, well, you know, eventually the penny will drop. When the Spirit of God comes, he will lead you into all truth. And then when Peter begins to write his letter, he's able to say, Christ died for sins once for all, the righteous for the unrighteous, to bring us to God. So you have the fact plus the interpretation. Well, you see, at this point, he is absolutely at sea, hence his question. Now, let's be fair to Peter. He's aware of the incongruity that the situation presents. But he's dreadfully unaware of the incongruity of a disciple telling his Lord and Master what he may and may not do. Right? Look at verse 8. No, said Peter, you shall never wash my feet. Peter, this is not a good start, man. You've got a whole chronicle of these things going. I mean, by now, surely you ought to get it. You've had the, blessed are you, Simon Bar-Jonah, for flesh and blood has not revealed this to you, but my Father is in heaven. There's an attaboy, followed immediately by, get behind me, Satan. And here he goes again. And now I'm coming here to wash your feet. Lord, dost my feet thou wash? Yeah, no. Okay. Peter, unless by means, and this is if you like the Alistair Begg expanded version of the verse, unless by means of my entire work of humiliation, of which this feet washing is only a part, unless I cleanse you from your sins, you do not share with me in the fruits of my redemptive work. Now listen, as in verse 9, Peter swings with the pendulum right across to the other side. It's standard Peter. Then, Lord, not just my feet, but I'll take the whole package, my hands and my head as well. Now, will you notice that even in this, Peter is reluctant to have Jesus do what Jesus is going to do. Jesus might legitimately say, I didn't say anything to you about your hands and your head, clown. I'm here to wash your feet. You know, first of all, I don't want my feet washed. Then I want my own program. Peter is such a tremendous encouragement to many of us, isn't he? Big mouth plus fat head. Because he still completely misunderstands the meaning of the action. Jesus is not in this washing cleansing his disciples, but he is in this washing symbolizing that cleansing which is provided in the blood he is about to be shed. Years ago, I heard an address given by somebody, actually one of my friends, and he gave this address. And his address was, there are some things that can only be dealt with a basin and a towel. And I wrote him a note and I said, hey, how could you expound John 13 and leave it there? Because it's not about water and a basin. It's about the blood of the cross. And unless you get to the blood of the cross, you've completely missed the point of the water and the basin and the towel. And he wrote back and said, cynically, I wish I was a genius like you that understood the Bible. I'm sorry, I'm just a poor peon and I don't know what I'm talking about. And I don't ever want to play golf with you again. And it's actually only in the last 4 or 5 years that we have been reconciled to one another and talked with one another. That's the facts. I didn't write it in judgment. I wrote it in the way that I want somebody to write to me, as they frequently do, and point out the missing links. So that's why Jesus then uses the imagery of the man who bathes. Verse 10, a person who has had a bath needs only to wash his feet. His whole body is clean. In other words, he didn't have to keep going and having a bath every 20 minutes. What is he saying? He who is the one cleansed by the shedding of my blood, he who is justified by my grace, doesn't need to be cleansed totally again and again, but is in need of daily cleansing by the sanctifying work of the Spirit. That is why when sin enters into the life of the believer, we don't have to become a Christian all over again. In the same way that when your father says, I want you to bring the car home by 11:30, prompt, and you bring the car home at 12:30 a.m., not prompt, the following morning at the breakfast table, we got a little bit of a problem. There is a cloud come down between father and son. The relationship is intact. He's still my dad. I'm still his son. But the enjoyment of the relationship has been impaired by my disobedience. I don't have to ask him to become my dad again. I have to ask him to forgive me for the fact that I didn't do what he asked me to do and it spoiled my relationship with him. Hence the importance of coming constantly to God in repentance and in faith. The Christian life is a life of daily repentance. If it isn't, then we're not even awake. Because you can hardly get out of your bed without sin in your soul. So you have to come again. Back again for fresh cleansing. Now what we understand, and we must move to a final point and to a close, is you will notice Jesus says, and you are clean. You are clean. But not every one of you. In other words, he says, you are the sharers in the redemption which I am coming to provide. Wash me, and I shall be whiter than snow. That's the picture that is here. It is that cleansing which baptism portrays, but does not perform. And it is that cleansing which ought to cause us, each of us, to confront this question. Namely, if this is a dramatic illustration of the cleansing that is provided by the blood of Jesus, have I been cleansed by Christ's blood? Have I come to him and asked him to make real in my experience what he has made possible in his death? If you like, in the words of the old hymn, have you been to Jesus for the cleansing flood? Are you washed in the blood of the Lamb? Are your garments spotless? Are they white as snow? Are you washed in the blood of the Lamb? You say, well, no, my garments are not spotless. Well, yes, they are, because remember, he gave you a robe of righteousness, which you don't deserve. He covered you over with a robe of Christ's righteousness. I have been saved from sin's penalty. I have been cleansed. I don't need re-cleansed, as it were. And it is this, that in this expression of humility, Jesus is making clear. In fact, if you like, Peter's protest displays the pride of the man or the woman who will not come to Christ in this way, confident of their own ability to clean themselves up, confident of their own ability to put themselves right with God, instinctively convinced that they are in no need of any kind of divine cleansing. They would rather do something for God than admit that they are hopelessly and helplessly lost, unless God were to intervene and do something for them. In other words, they are the Naamans of the 21st century. The Naamans of the 21st century. with their entourage. I'm not going to go and dip myself in that filthy Jordan River, no matter who says it. No, I will not go to Christ and admit that I am unfit for heaven and unable to rectify it. My word, there must be other ways and other places that this entry gate of heaven may be approached. No. No other door. No other way. No other guide to the realms of day. No other helper when tempted astray. No other friend but Jesus. Now it is when we get all of that, that we can then put the PS on and notice not only the humility Jesus displays and the clarity that he provides, but the activity that he expects. And you'll notice his question in verse 12. When he had finished washing their feet, he put on his clothes and returned to his place. And he said, "Do you understand what I have done for you? You call me teacher and Lord, and that's the right thing, for that's what I am. Now that I, your Lord and teacher, have washed your feet, you also should wash one another's feet. I've set you an example that you should do as I've done for you. I tell you the truth, no servant is greater than his master. A messenger is not greater than the one who sent him. Now that you know these things, you will be blessed if you do them." Now the question, of course, is Jesus here instituting a new ordinance, that of feet washing, as some today teach? I don't think so. It's my opinion. It's not a main thing or a plain thing. Therefore, I'm not prepared to go to the mat and die over the discussion. And I don't want to have the discussion with you afterwards. I just let you know that immediately. Because it's quite boring to me. "I tell you the truth," he says, "I have set you an example that you should do as I have done for you." I think it's significant that he doesn't say that you should do what I have done for you. You should do as I have done for you. In the "as" is all of the symbolism and all of the notion and nature of humble service. I think the correct application has to be there. I know that many believe other than that, or at least some do. And this very incident has its own meaning within its own context, whether it's repeated or not. It sets within the context and the culture of the time. I think this incident is similar, for example, to understanding 1 Corinthians 8 and the food offered to idols. How do you take the story of the food offered to idols written in the context of 1 Corinthians and make application of it in the 21st century in America? Because there isn't food offered to idols. What is the principle? In the immediate historical cultural expression, the principle is don't offend your weaker brother. So if you get all tied up on the food offered to idols, you may miss the point of application. In the same way, we could have one of the most phenomenal disagreements about whether you should wash each other's feet or not, and all get in a huff with one another and miss the fact that the whole point of the story was that we should serve one another in a selfless way, not argue with one another about who's right in terms of the interpretation of the foot washing. It's fantastic, really. We have the ability to mess things up, you know, just at the drop of a hat. No, I think if we understand straightforwardly that the central focus is on humility, and God in Christ looks for that to be a mark, a hallmark of our Christian experience, and that we understand in verse 17 that there is a blessedness that attends the life of humble service, then we're on the right track. After all, remember Jesus says to his followers, you know, he says, at the end of the day, you're just unprofitable servants. You know, when you've done your best, you can only say, we only did what we were supposed to do. You know, why do you expect applause when you're finished? You just did what you were asked to do. Oh, it's nice to say thank you and to commend one another. But that's for them to do. Let another praise you. You don't exalt yourself. No, Peter, when he finally got this, remember he writes in his own letter in 1 Peter 5, and he says, "Humble yourselves, therefore, under God's mighty hand, that in due time he may exalt you." Paul writes to the Romans, and he says, "Don't any one of you think of yourselves more highly than you ought. But think of yourselves with sober judgment according to the proportion of grace and wisdom and faith that God has given you, and then go ahead and exercise your responsibilities. Two quotes and we're done. One from Samuel Rutherford, a Scotsman. The other from David Wells, born in Rhodesia, but probably an Englishman. Humility has nothing to do with depreciating ourselves and our gifts in ways we know to be untrue. You know, like, oh no, I couldn't play the piano, I can't play the piano. Okay, it's not that. Even humble attitudes can be masks for pride. Humility is that freedom from ourself which enables us to be in positions in which we have neither recognition nor importance, neither power nor validity, and even experience deprivation, and yet have joy and delight. It is the freedom of knowing that we are not at the center of the universe, not even in the center of our own private universe. Good quote, huh? Rutherford, in his journals, and in my little black book, this comes quote number one. If you listen to people preach, they very quickly will reveal their sins. This is quote number one in my black book. It reads, "Be humbled, walk softly, down with your topsail, stoop, stoop. It is a low entry to go in at heaven's gates. It is a low entry to go in at heaven's gates."
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1: Father, thank you this morning. Again, that we can turn to the Bible. 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
2: I think the most important letter is A, and I think the word that goes with that is acceptance.
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6: Well, what do you think? What letter of the alphabet do you have for your marriage? Today on Focus on the Family with Jim Daly, we're going to be exploring some simple ways that you can really revolutionize your relationship with your spouse. I'm John Fuller, and we're so glad you've joined us.
1: It's good nobody said F. I think we'd all go, what? But it could be friendship. That's a good one.
6: Go.
1: Not a letter grade like failure, right? But, you know, the longer I've been married, the more I realize that it's not the big things that destroy marriage. Those things do, whether it's addiction, infidelity, you know, those big things that can happen. But over time, all the little things can add up to drifting apart and no longer being in love with each other. Mm-hmm. So today we want to cover those A to Z ideas, and it gives us a simple framework with our guests to kind of better understand what to think about when you're in that moment with your spouse and what you need to do to preserve and grow and deepen your love in your marriage.
6: Mm-hmm. And Jason and Tori Benham are back with us today, and they've developed a list of 30 different, simple, effective ideas that couples can use to strengthen their relationship. And these are things you can start doing today. So the Benhams were here last year, and we covered just a few items from those 30. And Jason and Tori are relationship coaches and speakers and authors, and they've got a podcast. It's great. You should listen. It's called Beauty in Battle. And the list they've developed is, well, more or less based on their book, A to Z Marriage. It's got more than 26. It's got 30 ways, 30 days.
1: There's four more letters.
6: Indeed, to relational transformation. You can learn more about the Benhams in this great little book at our website.
1: Jason and Tori, welcome back. It's good to finish the alphabet with you.
2: Thank you. So good to be here.
1: Reminds me of third grade. A, yeah. B, C. Yeah. Do you guys still have to sing the alphabet to get to the letter you need?
3: No, but you know, here's the crazy thing.
1: Did you ever do that?
2: Yes.
1: A, B, C, D,
2: oh,
1: E, F, G.
2: Yeah,
1: yeah, G. Yeah.
3: Okay, I had the idea for this book, and I said, okay, so let's do 30 principles, which would be a principle a day for a month, 30 principles to marriage transformation. I was like, and I'll follow the alphabet. Now, I got an 820 on my SAT, and I decided to count how many letters are in the alphabet, and I realized there was only 26, so we just added a few at the end.
2: You plus letters.
1: I think that's awesome. Yeah. I love that. But you go with AA and BB.
3: Yeah. Yeah, you can.
1: Know, that's what you do.
3: That's exactly what I did.
1: Yeah. Well, it is fun. You know, the one I wanted to start with today, and again, if people miss it, they can go to the archives, get the app for the phone, and you can listen to it that way or go to the website. But let's start with Z.
3: Just to go right
1: to the most difficult of all letters.
3: Yeah.
1: What'd you come up with Z?
3: Well, you know, I remember looking at that, and I thought, well, where am I going to get Z? And I looked up the word, because I was looking for something that involved humor, and I looked up the word zanyism.
1: Hmm. Okay.
3: So like zany.
1: Uh-huh.
3: And it's all about humor. And I started talking to Tori, and I was like, you know, one of the things that has helped us a lot in marriage, specifically when it comes to conflict, mm-hmm. is having a little bit of a sense of humor.
2: So true.
3: And
1: Let me test that. Yeah. Tori, is that true?
2: It is absolutely true.
1: Did you appreciate those funny jokes right at the heat of battle with your hubby? Timing's everything.
2: Timing is everything. Yeah. But we have learned that you don't have to take yourself so serious. And the biggest problem that we ran into at the beginning of our relationship was taking things too seriously, especially for me. I was I just took things really seriously, and then as we began to laugh about things, and then we kind of, you know, have our own little sense of humor over, we have like lines from movies that we now break the ice with when things get a little bit heated. We have our little lines that we're like, you know what, it's really not that big of a deal, and we can just make fun of each other.
1: That's good. Yeah. Do you have a little movie line example for us?
3: I used one this morning.
1: Okay, that's perfect.
3: From Home Alone 2, when he's in his he's in bed, and the guy is there scooping him ice cream, and then he says, the guy says, would you like another scoop? And he's like, hey, I'm not driving. And then he puts it in there.
2: Yeah, yeah.
3: And, you know, we weren't in a fight or anything, but I'm like, I'm not driving. You know, so you know,
1: yeah. Let's get another scoop.
3: But yeah, it is funny, though, little things like that. And we always encourage couples, hey, find a show that you can watch together that makes you laugh. Like, find a comedian that makes you laugh together, some movies.
1: That's good.
3: And pick a few of those lines.
2: Yeah.
3: And then at any moment when things get a little heated, maybe mm-hmm. pull out a line or two and then just be, you know, have a good laugh with each yeah. other. It helps a lot.
2: Yeah. Yeah. It's kind of just a reminder. It's okay for us to laugh. One of the ones that I think about all the time is the one from Night at the Museum. There, have you guys watched Night at the Museum?
1: Oh, yeah.
2: And there's the guy Brundon, and there's a scene with him, and it's just the funniest scene. And at one point, he looks at who's the actor?
3: Ben Stiller.
2: Ben Stiller, and he says, "And you know what? Be nice to people." And we say that to each other all the time. Like, things are like, we're not being that real nice, and things are getting like a little heated. We're like, you know what? Be nice to people.
1: We love that movie because is the name, the actor, the character name is Daly.
2: Oh, that's right.
1: That's Larry Daly.
2: Yeah, that's right.
1: We like.

0: How do you do that emotionally when
1: Well,
0: you're kind of at odds with each other?
1: here's the crazy thing. Dr. John Gottman, foremost researcher on all things marriage, he said that out of 50 years of studying marriages, he said the ones that are the most healthy are the ones where when conflict happens, people move toward their mate. And not just conflict. If I reach out to Tori and I'm like going to go grab her hand, she responds positively to that and, grabs my hand. If I put my arm around her, she kind of snuggles up into my arm. So when I'm moving toward her, she moves toward me. The difficult part is when you're at odds with each other. And that's why even science has come out now, research has come out now that shows that like 20 seconds of physical touch, like just a hug, can reset things emotionally for you. So when things get a little heated, sometimes Tori and I'll reach out, we'll kind of grab hands, hold hands a little bit, or we might force a hug in that moment, and you're moving toward your mate. It really does reset things, don't you
0: Yeah, I
1: think?
0: love the forced hug. I just laughed at
1: Forced hug,
0: that.
1: Years ago, I was certified as an emotional intelligence coach, and I learned so much during that season of just self-awareness. The first quadrant of emotional intelligence is self-awareness. And one of the things that I learned about myself is that I move away from Jason in conflict. And that was very eye-opening to me because because I wasn't aware of it, I
0: Really?
1: wasn't able
0: I would think
1: to
0: that's normal for
1: right.
0: all of us. That's the normal reaction. Like, okay, I'm going to a different room. I'm
1: Yes.
0: laying on the opposite side of the
1: She
0: bed facing
1: really
0: away
1: moved
0: from
1: away
0: you.
1: from me. Yeah.
0: Okay. All right.
1: It was like,
0: So
1: get
0: you.
1: away. But for me, I wasn't even self-aware. I wasn't aware enough to know that it was happening, that every time there was a conflict, my initial reaction was to move away, to get quiet, to distance myself. And as I began to learn, oh my goodness, this is not working for our relationship, I began to learn how to move into that next quadrant of emotional intelligence, which is self-management. So now that I know that I'm doing this, what can I do about it? And so I began to practice, okay, doing the very opposite of the thing that I want to do in that moment, which is to pull away, to distance myself, to get quiet, kind of cold shoulder him, and to actually take a step in the other direction and to move towards him, do something that's uncomfortable, right? And this is a part of marriage that's so important, that we grow in flexibility, right? Like, it is not like for me that I was very inflexible in that area. And so I had to do what we do when we're inflexible physically, and I had to lean in and stretch and do something uncomfortable to grow in flexibility. And so that really was a practice that I began to do years ago, and it was really helpful for our It's not to
0: relationship.
1: say, though, that in the moment of battle, you can't pull away just for 20 minutes or
0: Right.
1: whatever, because,
0: It might be
1: flooding
0: helpful.
1: is a
0: Yes.
1: thing.
0: Yeah. Right.
1: Flooding is a thing. And the 20-minute rule is it takes sometimes 20 minutes of, I'm going to go into
0: Chill
1: my,
0: time.
1: yeah, chill, and then come back together. The idea is don't stay away.
0: Right.
1: Come back together and move toward each other even when you don't want to.
2: I appreciate that clarification because I don't think I'm alone in this. There was a moment where we were having some words, and I wanted to fix the problem, and so I moved in to hug her, and she said, "Not now." And that was good emotional intelligence of her own well-being, and it set a boundary, and I was kind of wounded. I'm like, "Can't we just hug and get over this?" So there has to be space, and I like the 20-minute rule. That's good because sometimes we guys want to have a simple fix.
0: Let me ask you, in terms of love language, we've had Gary Chapman here. We're all
1: He's
0: well
1: awesome.
0: prepared in the love language. Physical touch is one, and that's kind of maybe not your language, Tori, but you were expressing it if you moved in
1: Yeah, exactly.
0: rather than pulling back. The
1: Yes.
0: one that you do possess that we know about is really the idea of quality time.
1: Yes.
0: So how did that work when you're going well and doing well as a couple? It's probably easy, but when it's a little harder, how do you get quality time with Jason?
1: Well, when Jason and I, when we first got married, that was my primary love language, and Jason's was not. And so we talked about it, and Jason became aware of that love language, and I became aware of his. And you can tell him the story of how the Lord really changed your love language through you pursuing me through mine.
3: And it's crazy because Dr. Gary Chapman, he's a hero of ours. We love him. My primary love language when we first got married, physical touch, words of affirmation, which is most of the guys out there. Bottom of my list was quality time and gifts. And But I tell couples all the time that, and Gary Thomas, I think, is the one that coined this. God is not just your father. He's your father-in-law. Mm-hmm. And can you imagine how much your father-in-law is going to help you when he sees you loving his son or daughter? Mm-hmm.

0: way that might not be your natural way. So I knew hers was quality time. So for 20 plus years, I was spending quality time with her, even in those times where I didn't want to. Mm-hmm. Well, do you know, I took that test again, because Dr. Chapman came up with it online a year ago. And, you know, we've been married for 25 years a few weeks ago. So I'm 24 years into marriage, and I took that test again. You want to know what my number one love language was? Quality time.
1: Wow.
0: That my father-in-law, God, transformed my heart. Yeah. And he can do that to anybody. There are probably some people listening right now that think, you know, I'll never be that. I can't do that for my husband or my wife or whatever. Do it. Mm-hmm. And when, you know, the essential element of love is sacrifice. And when you sacrifice, God, your father, who is also your father-in-law, will bring the transformation that's needed in your heart and your mind and your life, and he'll transform your relationship.
1: So how did you move toward physical touch?
2: Okay, this is really interesting.
0: Yeah, explain that one.
2: I feel like it's so important that you value each love language, right? That there has to, you have to be able to see each of them and see value in each of them. And I remember a time where I began to learn the value of physical touch. I was listening to a podcast on neuroscience, and they're talking about how it regulates the body, how it's so important to have physical touch. Mm-hmm. And then when you're holding your spouse's hand, that your body is actually being regulated. And sometimes when you're highly anxious and you just hold somebody's hand or you give them a 20 second hug, it actually regulates your nervous system. And so I actually began to value that love language, the love language of physical touch, which I didn't really value before. I thought it was stupid. I felt like it was always leading in one direction, that I didn't want to go all the time, right? Like there was just, I didn't really value it. But as I began to value it and to reach for Jason and to think, you know, this is really good for me. Oh, wow, I actually do feel my body regulating. And I actually now have become a physical touch girl as well, because I just kind of leaned into something that I didn't think that I liked and
1: that is good
2: began
1: and
2: to
1: healthy,
2: value
1: yeah.
2: it.
0: Speaking of physical touch, can I say something real quick, spirit of full disclosure? When they were talking about the favorite letters earlier at the beginning of the show and the guy said S, selfless was not the first word that came to my mind.
3: The letter S stood for
1: and
3: something
1: And neither
3: else.
1: Is that kind of Go physical figure. Touch. What Gary's talking about is, you know, just the warmth of touch.
0: That's right.
2: Yes.
1: You know, hand on shoulder, fingers through hair, whatever it might be.
0: Thank you
1: Hugs.
0: For that correction.
1: Yeah, sorry. Well, if he were here, I'm defending Gary.
0: Yeah, you are.
1: Because every guy goes, what's your love language?
0: Physical touch.
1: And he has to say, it's not that.
2: Yes. Yeah, right. Yeah, exactly.
1: So we've heard it a few times.
4: We have, yeah.
0: Yeah, you
1: but,
0: have.
1: Hey, let me ask you, D for dominion. Dominion seems like such a King James word.
0: Yeah.
1: I mean, dominion. It feels even like we shouldn't say that word.
2: Yeah.
1: It's
2: right.
1: The D word.
2: Mm.
1: Dominion. What does it mean?
0: Well, dominion was our very first blessing that God gave to Adam and Eve in the garden. You know, it's have dominion over the garden. And then he's be fruitful and multiply, right? So dominion is taking authority for the place where God has put you. And you need to have authority in your marriage. Mm-hmm. You know, as husbands, our relationships with God is tied to our relationship with our wife. We see that in the New Testament where God's like, I'm not even listening to your prayers because of the way that you're treating the wife of your youth. Mm-hmm. So God is like, you need to have dominion in every area of your life. Mm-hmm. And the primary one is right there with God's daughter. The primary is right there with God's son. And so that's what we're talking about, dominion. You know, responsibility and authority go hand in hand.
1: Yeah.
0: That, you know, authority is the right to use power. And the key to keeping your authority is staying in the place of your responsibility. Where was Adam when Eve was conversing with the serpent? He was standing right next to her because she ate the fruit and turned and gave it to him. Well, he was not exercising dominion in that moment. Mm. He should have had dominion in the relationship and dominion over the snake, stepped in front and goes, hey, when I named you, you didn't talk. Why are you talking to her? Mm. If you're going to talk to her, you're going to come through me first, right? But he didn't exercise dominion, and therefore he lost his authority. Mm-hmm. So that's what we're talking about for dominion. Take dominion in your relationship.
1: Yeah, that's good. I think it's directive. Mm.
4: Yeah, this is Focus on the Family with Jim Daly, and today our guests are Tori and Jason Benham, and we're talking about their great little book, A to Z Marriage, 30 Days to Relational Transformation. And we'll encourage you to stop by our website to get a copy of it, and that's focusonthefamily.com/broadcast. And continuing this thought, Jason, you had a story about playing baseball that related to this that I thought was kind of interesting.
1: Who would have thunk that? The baseball player.
0: Right? I remember being 8 years old, and I looked on the schedule, and we had to play, and we just went by colors back then. We didn't have, like, cool names, you know? I'm playing baseball in Little League, and we had to play the red team. And on the red team was a guy named Brent Murphy. And Brent Murphy was the most feared pitcher in all of the world.
1: He had a 75-mile-an-hour softball.
0: No, he threw 1,000 miles an hour. And the ball was on fire when he threw it.
1: Smoking.
0: And nobody wanted to hit against him, and I was so scared. And when we got to the field, I saw him out there warming up, and my heart was just pounding. And I was like the third hole hitter. I was a good hitter. And the first guy gets up, he strikes out. Next guy is up, and I'm on deck, and my heart is pounding. And I'm just like, this is not going to work. So I faked a sickness. Mm. I walked over to my coach at third base, and I was like, I think my stomach is hurting. I think I'm sick. And he goes, oh, by all means, go sit down. And then I go, and so I don't get to hit. And I go, and I sit down on the bench, and I look over at my dad, and my dad knows exactly what I did. I wimped out. Mm. I didn't take dominion in that moment. And I became a spectator in a game I was made to play. You know what? I think there are a lot of spouses that are spectators in a game that they should be playing. You got to get out there on the field. And you know what? Fear is going to present itself. But courage isn't a thing if fear doesn't first show up. You can't be courageous if fear doesn't show up. So you got to face your fear, whatever that is. If you got to go deep into your history and talk about some things you hadn't talked with your spouse about, if you've got to move forward toward your spouse when you don't want to, face those fears, and then ultimately you'll not find yourself spectating, but you'll actually be in the game playing, and you can play to win.
1: Hmm. Yeah. I give you kudos for saying that. Yeah. And you're going, okay, that's gutsy for a guy to say I wimped out. Because if we were a little younger, I'd be all over you. Like, what are you talking about? But it's true. It's a good analysis or a good analogy for how we do that emotionally as well.
0: Said from the guy who can't even throw a fastball anymore.
1: Yeah, thanks.
0: Has rotator cuff surgery twice.
1: I'm coming back.
4: He's coming to Southpaw. You didn't know that. He's been practicing left.
1: Tori, you have to represent all women here at the table. Because you are the woman at the table.
2: Okay.
0: Yeah, you are.
1: But when it comes to affection, now we're going to move a little bit in the other direction or in a further direction of physical touch. But when we're talking about affection, you also mentioned that instead of waiting for the right mood, we've got to be available, both husband and wife. The shoe's sometimes on the other foot with this, so I don't want to make that a gender stereotype, but most often it's the man who is thinking affection a little more deeply.
2: Right.
1: But speak to that issue of being available both ways, husband and wife being able to send the signal of affection is desired.
2: Yes.
1: How do we get into a healthier place? I'm telling you, and people watching and listening know this. This is like the number one issue in marriage, negotiating physical intimacy.
2: Wow.
1: It's just, it becomes a problem for some reason. I think the enemy of our soul works incredible mischief in this area.
2: That's I totally can attest to that. I think it's a mindset. I think that our mindset has to be right. And I think that sometimes, I think for women, I know for myself that I kind of grew up thinking that affection and intimacy, and to be blunt, sex was for the man. And I did not, I didn't see it as something that was a blessing to me. And so that had to change. That mindset had to change, that God created intimacy. He created affection for me and for Jason. And as I began to see the blessing of it and to receive the gift that it was for me, I was able to give it in a better, in a more healthy way. But I think it was definitely a mindset. And I also think that as women, we go through seasons of childbearing and where we are, you know, touched out. I call it touched out, where kids are touching and clawing. And, you know, I have a picture of one of our kids, their hand is under the bathroom door. I said, I can't escape, right? Like, you can't escape. And so I think there are seasons of that where you start to devalue the intimacy and the things that overwhelm you. And I think that for me, I had to get to a place where it's like, okay, my mindset is getting a little bit off here. I'm not seeing it as a blessing. I'm not seeing it as a good thing. And then to be able to, I think that we also, women need time to do that, to get into the right mindset, you know, that it can't just be expected that we can just drop everything. Like, I think a man's brain is a little bit more compartmentalized.
1: And everything.
2: Yeah. Things are kind of in boxes, and he can go from this to this in 0.5 seconds. Whereas a woman, everything's a little bit more connected. It takes us a little bit more time to get there. So men, if they can be patient with us, for us to make that transfer and for us to get into the mindset that we need.
0: And you know, I've heard Tori counsel a lot of women during this time where she's like, okay, you got to change your mindset, mm-hmm. and then you need some time to yourself. And with that time, what you need to be focusing on is appreciation for your husband.
2: Yeah.
0: That's actually so start appreciating him. Mm-hmm. Like, notice the things that he does.
1: Because that's the doorway yeah. for a woman.
2: Yes.
1: It's not like men. I mean, mm-hmm. like men, it's purely the physical thing. And I don't mean to make it simplistic and you send me a note and, you know, all yeah. that. But realistically, generally, that's it. Women need a different type of framework
2: yes.
1: to say, okay, this helps me to
2: right.
1: get there.
2: Yes.
1: And that's, you know, connection
2: yes.
1: and emotional attachment.
2: Yeah. Yes.
1: And you're blowing our mind. Like, what? What?
2: Yes.
1: How does that connect with that?
0: And a
2: yes.
0: guy.
1: But it
0: and,
1: does.
0: And yes. they yeah. and we need to understand that for a woman and a husband, it's not wrong for her to talk about rewarding her husband if he can help her get to that place.
1: Yeah.
0: For her to say, hey, listen, if you can actually like vacuum the floor and then mm-hmm. get all the kids ready for bed, give me some time
2: mm-hmm.
0: and then later tonight, like that's not manipulation, that's motivation.
1: Yeah.
0: You're gonna find him very motivated to, yeah. to do those things, and that is a very good and healthy. I mean, God is yeah. a rewarder of us. It mm-hmm. talks all throughout Scripture how
1: well,
0: he rewards.
1: Well, and the other thing, like you guys say, be out there and use it humorously.
2: I yeah. mean, right.
1: You know, identify it, have
2: yes.
1: fun with it.
2: Yeah,
1: you know,
2: yeah. Exactly.
1: Hey, I'm gonna be vacuuming tonight,
2: yes.
1: so
2: yeah.
1: and you could
2: you
1: say,
2: any more
1: well,
2: chores
1: it's gonna
2: for me?
1: Take dishes and laundry on top of it, or
2: yes.
1: whatever
2: yes.
1: it might
2: yes.
1: be.
2: Yeah.
1: Let's move into K, kill the crazy
0: yes.
1: with a K, crazy with a K.
0: That's right.
1: Speak to kill the crazy. What is the crazy and how do we kill it?
0: What I'm talking about is if you know that you do something that annoys your spouse, stop it.
1: Oh, man.
2: Yeah.
0: Like what
1: dagger through the heart right there.
0: Why do okay. we need to go any further on this?
2: Yeah.
0: It's not like, oh, this is just who I am. If you know that it's something that's really bothersome to your spouse, then quit.
1: Give yeah. me an example.
0: Bad breath.
1: Well, how do you quit that?
0: Well, you chew gum. Yeah.
1: Okay.
0: You know,
1: okay.
0: like if you're
1: do you have
0: in
1: one
0: close
1: that's a little
0: proximity.
1: More manageable.
0: Yeah, yeah. But whatever it is, using the restroom and the seat always, you know, stays up.
1: Okay,
0: yeah.
1: I'm doing really well at that one.
0: Okay.
2: Good
0: it's
2: job.
0: Like, okay, you're done.
1: I get
0: you're
1: a gold
0: a guy.
1: Star for that.
0: I tell
1: yes.
0: you what, do her a favor and put the seat down.
1: Yes.
2: Yeah.
0: You know,
1: never
0: or
1: thought it would get to that, right?
0: Well, or if
1: we
0: you're
1: are.
0: Still in junior high and you don't raise the seat up before you use the restroom,
2: yeah.
0: wipe it off.
2: Yeah.
0: Like it's little things.
2: Yeah.
1: But Tori, that communicates I see you, I care about you. I
2: it
1: mean, it
2: does.
1: Sounds
2: it
1: silly,
2: absolutely
1: and that's
2: does.
1: That's like a minor
2: yes.
1: example.
2: Yes,
1: but, you
2: it
1: know,
2: does. It communicates yeah. I care, I see you, I'm listening. I love the quote that we have for this chapter, and it's what is it says, some people don't know they're being annoying, which is even more annoying. And that is so true, right?
1: Right.
2: Like the awareness is so important. Some people, you don't know you're being annoying, which makes it even more annoying. So I think that the awareness of bringing awareness to it, it's like, oh, this really drives him crazy. Maybe there's something I can do about this.
0: Yeah.
2: Case in point is the seat, toilet seat. That was something that Jason did. And in the middle of the night is the worst because it's dark.
1: Jason.
2: I don't turn the lights on.
1: Jason.
0: I know.
2: And so I was like, it's really getting bothersome. And he just couldn't remember in the middle of the night to put it down. And then I was like, oh man, babe, you did it again. And I almost fell in the toilet.
1: And I guess there you have it. Getting to the basics here on Focus on the Family by falling in the toilet. Hey, we don't normally tackle tough topics like this, but...
4: You know, seat management is an important topic in many households. It's very serious.
1: Well, it starts like at about 1.5, right? You got to get that toddler up there. But let me tell you, seat management, that's pretty funny. And what a great conversation with Jason and Tori today. It was so practical and honoring of both spouses in marriage. Husbands and wives, we can't afford to take each other for granted, especially after 20 or 30 or more years. If you want a strong and healthy relationship that will last your lifetime, you need the principles in the Benham's book, Marriage A to Z, 30 Days to Relational Transformation. 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
4: And of course, if a monthly pledge is more than you can do right now, a generous one-time gift also helps. 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And while you're there, another resource we have is our free marriage assessment, which is easy, it's online, it's going to help you identify strengths in your relationship and maybe an area or two of improvement. And it'll give you a great way to have conversations in non-confrontational discussions. So look for the link to the marriage assessment at the website.
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4: 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I'm John Fuller, inviting you back for more marriage insights from Jason and Tori Benham next time as we once more help you and your family thrive in Christ.

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3: Today shows a high of 96 degrees with a low of 76 degrees, partly cloudy.
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4: God has promised Israel a kingdom. God has promised Israel salvation. God has promised them a marvelous return, regathering, and restoration in the land. At the second coming, there's going to be redemption. At the second coming, there's going to be restoration. At the second coming, there's going to be a kingdom. But at the first coming, there was a terrible apostasy. There was a terrible rejection.
5: Welcome to Grace to You with John MacArthur. I'm your host, Phil Johnson.
6: When you were a kid, did you ever get a decoder ring and a box of cereal? A little toy that allowed you to decipher secret messages? Well, understanding the Bible is not about decoder rings. There are no secret messages in the scriptures. But to really understand its meaning, you often need an in-depth knowledge of geography, ancient history, and biblical languages. That is certainly true of the chapter John MacArthur examines today on Grace to You. John once said that this might be the most difficult chapter he ever looked at. John's current study is called The Return and Reign of Jesus Christ. So now turn in your Bibles to Zechariah chapter 11, and here's John with today's lesson.
4: We've been studying the book of Zechariah, and we come now to the 11th chapter. And I've entitled this, The Rejection of the Good Shepherd. The rejection of the good shepherd. It's a very sad chapter. It's a very grieving chapter. It's a very ugly chapter in many ways. And it, in comparison to chapters 9 and 10, stands out in a rather stark contrast. The chapter pictures the Lord Jesus as a shepherd. And that's not a concept unfamiliar to us. Because the Old Testament talks about God as a shepherd. Psalm 23 says, the Lord is my shepherd. The prophet Isaiah said that he gathers the little lambs and he gently leads those that are with young, pictures God as a shepherd. In John chapter 10 of the New Testament, Jesus said, I am the good shepherd. The good shepherd cares for his sheep. And so the concept of God as a shepherd, of the Lord Jesus Christ as a shepherd, is not anything really new. But in most cases in the Old Testament, you find that in the presentation of God as shepherd, or even in the New Testament where Christ is presented as shepherd, the chapter is lovely. There's beauty to it. It's gracious. It's endearing. But when you come to the 11th chapter of Zechariah and you read here Zechariah's presentation of the shepherd, it is anything but beautiful. It is anything but lovely. It is anything but winsome. It is very ugly. It is very sinful. And that is apparent from the very first verse on to the end of the chapter. Now, with that introduction, let's go back to the 11th chapter. God has promised Israel a kingdom. God has promised Israel salvation. God has promised them a marvelous return, regathering, and restoration in the land. But suddenly, in chapter 11, the prophet of hope turns into a prophet of doom. And he turns from the glories of Messiah at his second coming and the glories of Messiah at his kingdom, and he turns to a national apostasy and a national rejection of Messiah that occurred at his first coming. Now, we know at the second coming is going to be redemption. At the second coming, there's going to be restoration. At the second coming, there's going to be a kingdom. But at the first coming, there was a terrible apostasy. There was a terrible rejection. And this chapter goes not so much to the second coming of Christ as to the first coming. And it predicts the rejection of the shepherd. The second point in the outline is the main point of the chapter, the rejection of the true shepherd. And this is a very, very severe, a very profound, a very straightforward, a very judicial kind of chapter. There's really no bright light in it. It's judgment. In fact, this may help you to see it in perspective. Chapter 11 tells us, watch this. Chapter 11 tells us why the promises of chapters 9 and 10 never came to pass when Jesus came the first time. Chapter 11 tells us why the promises of 9 and 10 never came to pass when Jesus came the first time. Because chapter 11 tells us that when he came the first time, they rejected him. And so that accounts for the postponing of the promises of 9 and 10. Now, I want us to look at this in the format of shepherds. You'll notice that all three of the points on the outline deal with shepherds. First, there is the ravage of the wailing shepherds. Second, there is the rejection of the true shepherd. And thirdly, there is the reception of the false shepherd. So the chapter follows the motif of shepherds. Let's look first of all at the ravage or the ruin of the wailing shepherds, verses 1 to 3. This, incidentally, is the most poetic section in the whole book. In Hebrew, it's totally poetic. Let me read you the three verses. Open thy doors, O Lebanon, that the fire may devour thy cedars. Wail, fir tree, for the cedar is fallen because the glorious trees are spoiled. Wail, O ye oaks of Bashan, for the forest of the vintage is come down. There is a voice of the wailing of the shepherds, for their glory is spoiled. A voice of the roaring of young lions, for the pride of the Jordan is spoiled. Now, all those three verses are judgmental. Now watch, and I'll show you what they mean. It is obvious here that you see three different sections of land. Verse 1, Lebanon. Verse 2, Bashan. Verse 3, Jordan. If you know anything about the basic geography of Israel, you know that starts in the north and descends to the south. And here is judgment sweeping. Fire, verse 1, devouring beginning in Lebanon and burning up the cedars, sweeping down to Bashan and consuming the oaks, coming all the way down to Jordan and destroying the pride of Jordan, the place where the lions dwelt, which was all of the foliage around the Jordan Valley. And so there is a judgment that sweeps from the north down to the south. The Holy Spirit here, with poetic imagery and dramatic movement, arranges the words with an almost rhetorical power to describe the ruin and the ravages of the whole land of Israel. There's coming a storm of judgment, God says, and that storm is going to sweep from the north to the south. And the trees are sort of personalized here and made to be sort of the recipients of the judgment. But this is really only a metaphor. This is really only a picture. This is really only a figure in that sense. The trees stand for the sections of land. Lebanon was known for its cedars. Do you remember the wood that was used to build Solomon's temple were the cedars from Lebanon? Lebanon was known for the mighty cedar trees, massive, beautiful trees, and some of the mountains of Lebanon rise high, way high, and they're just covered with trees. These mighty trees fell. And then there was the area of Bashan. Now, Lebanon was the north border of the land of Israel. On the Syrian-Palestinian border at the north is Lebanon. And coming down south a little bit and going east a little bit to the east of Jordan was the area of Bashan. The area of Bashan was an area populated by oak trees. And then descending further down into the lower part of the land, you come to the Jordan Valley, which runs all the way to the Dead Sea. And the Jordan Valley, along the Jordan River on both sides, was dense foliage. At one time, we understand that there was almost a jungle there of foliage. And all of this is going to be consumed in this tremendous judgment that hits the land. Now, I really believe that the judgment that God is speaking about here is an actual devastation. It's not a literal fire that burns trees, but it is an actual devastation. It's not just a spiritual judgment, but it is a real judgment where real people die, real death, where the land of Israel is really judged. In fact, in verse 1, Lebanon is told to open its doors. There's no sense in fighting it. You might as well just throw open the doors and let it happen. And once you see Lebanon go, verse 2, you oaks of Bashan, you might as well wail. The fir tree might as well wail. Why? Because if the mighty cedar goes, the fir tree isn't going to be able to stand. In other words, when the high and the mighty are fallen, every lesser tree is going to be unable to escape. From the high and the mighty all the way down the line. And some people have likened these trees to the leadership of Israel and said that this is a spiritual judgment on the hierarchy of Israel all the way from the high and the mighty, the priests and so forth, and the elders and the scribes and the rulers, down all the way to the common men. And maybe there is that implication also. But in this judgment, when the mighty fall, everything goes as well. And when you see the forest of the vintage come down, in other words, that's referring to Lebanon, when you see the finest forest, the glorious trees, the splendid trees, when they go, and actually the Hebrew says, the inaccessible or impenetrable forest. That's literally what it means when it says the forest of vintage. The impenetrable Lebanon, the mighty Lebanon falls. When the best goes, everything else better wail because it's going to go too. And so the fir trees wail and the mighty oaks wail and there's a wailing all the way down in Jordan. Notice this, verse 3. There is the voice of the roaring of the lions, for the pride of the Jordan is spoiled. This is interesting. After the captivity of the northern kingdom, wild beasts began to multiply around the Jordan. You can check out 2 Kings 17:25, Jeremiah 49:19, and Jeremiah 50:44. And in those passages, 2 Kings 17, Jeremiah 49, and chapter 50 there, is the indication that wild beasts proliferated the Jordan area for many centuries. It became literally a place where lions dwelt in the thick foliage. And so verse 3 is saying the lions will roar when they see the devastation that comes. And there was devastation. And the young lions is an interesting term. It refers to lions that have been weaned and they're young and they have great appetites and they're very fierce. And these fierce lions are going to roar at the destruction that occurs. Now, this is poetic imagery. The point here is not the trees get burned up and lions lose their homes. The point is that they are made to be like wailing elements as figures of the wailing that's going to occur in the land when it's devastated. The idea of destruction is here, people, because three times in these three verses, the verb in Hebrew for destroy is used. The verb for destroy, three times. So the thought of destruction and of permanent, devastating kind of destruction. It's going to occur. Now notice the response to this. The one human response you find is in verse 3. There is a voice of the wailing of the shepherds, for their glory is spoiled. Here are the shepherds. Are these just literal shepherds? Well, possibly. And they're crying and howling like an animal, the Hebrew word. Literally howling like a coyote or like a lone wolf. Screeching and wailing because all of their pastures have been devastated. Because all of the grass that they needed has been burned up and destroyed, and the hills are denuded. And again, some say it may be a reference to those who are the shepherds of Israel, the leaders, and it may be. But the sum of it all, the trees and the grass and the animals and the leadership, it all falls into the same wail as God's great judgment comes. Now, we meet then the wailing shepherds, and they wail because they've been ravaged. The question is, to what destruction does this refer? At what point in Israel's history did this happen? And I'm going to give you what I believe to be the soundest and the best interpretation. And incidentally, it's the oldest one. It's the old one that the old rabbis believed, and it's still currently held by many scholars, and I'm convinced it's true, that what this is referring to is the destruction of Israel and Jerusalem that occurred in 70 AD. You remember that after Jesus was crucified around 30 or so AD, 40-some years later, nearly 40 years later, there was the great devastation. The Roman army came in and destroyed Jerusalem. And I mean, when they destroyed Jerusalem, they didn't just destroy Jerusalem. They destroyed Jerusalem good. 1,100,000 Jews died. 1,100,000. They threw 100,000 bodies over the wall just for the sport of it. In years following that, Hadrian marched through the area north toward Galilee and destroyed 985 towns. Literally devastating the state of Israel. Scattering them all over the world. And only in your lifetime have they come back since 1918 and following. And I believe that what he sees here is this unbelievable devastation that occurred in 70 AD. And the reason I believe that is because of what immediately follows, which is given as the reason for the judgment. And the reason for the judgment is the rejection of the shepherd. And that just fits history beautifully, because when they rejected Jesus Christ, it wasn't 40 years later until their whole nation went out of existence as a nation, although the Jewish people have been preserved as individual people. And so we find, first of all, the general warning of the ravage of the wailing shepherds. And then the reason for this ravage comes in the second point, the rejection of the true shepherd. Let's look at verse 4. And all the way through verse 14, he discusses the rejection of the true shepherd. We can't really reproduce today, I don't think, vividly enough in our minds, unless somebody could make a movie about this. And maybe that wouldn't even do it. We can't really understand the ravaging that occurred in the destruction of Jerusalem in 70 AD and the years following. I mean, when the Roman army came down, they literally destroyed an entire civilization of people, except for the remnant that managed to escape and be preserved by God to be regathered today. Utter devastation. During the siege of the city of Jerusalem, the Jewish people even began to eat their own children because of the starvation. Incredible destruction occurred. This is the devastation that happened. And this devastation, beloved, was God's act of judgment on the rejection of the true shepherd. The shepherds were ravaged and they wailed, but they wailed as wailing shepherds because they had rejected the true shepherd. Now, I want to give you some information you have to understand this prophecy. I've studied a lot of chapters in the Bible. I don't think I ever studied one that's more difficult than this one. This is a very difficult chapter. I say that basically so that you'll understand that if you don't quite get every little thought here, I'm not sure anybody gets every little thought here. Very difficult. Because the style is often poetic. And trying to reproduce everything that was in the mind of the prophet is difficult. But I want you to see the flow of it, because the overall flow and purpose of the chapter is very clear in spite of some of the little nuances in the Hebrew that are very difficult, and I don't want to get bogged down in all of those. There is an important key to the chapter. Now you got to get this. There are many styles of prophetic utterance in the Old Testament. I remember having a course in Old Testament prophecy, and my professor was Dr. Feinberg, and he really knew this. And he opened up to me an understanding of so many kinds of prophetic method that I never understood. And one of them that he talked about that was interesting, I thought, was the fact that the prophets often made a prophecy by acting out a symbolic act. In other words, rather than just verbalizing something, they literally acted out something. For example, Isaiah 8 might be a fitting example. Don't turn to it. I'll just read a verse or two real quick. Isaiah 8. Moreover, the Lord said to me, take a great scroll and write in it with a man's pen concerning Maher Shalal Hashbaz. And I took to me faithful witnesses to record, et cetera, et cetera, et cetera. In other words, the Lord said, I want you to do a demonstration, Isaiah. Get a big scroll and write some stuff on it. Well, that was a demonstration. That was doing something very visible as a symbol of a certain prophecy. Over in Ezekiel 4, I'm thinking of another one. God said to Ezekiel, take a tile or a piece of clay, like you'd tile a roof with, and lay it before you and paint on it the city of Jerusalem and lay siege against it and build a fort against it and cast a mound against it. Now, can you see this? The very dignified prophet Ezekiel is building himself a little fort. See? He's got his little clay and he's drawing Jerusalem, and the people are always saying, poor Ezekiel's, you know, slipped one of those wheels that he was talking about in chapter 1, and something's definitely gone wrong with Ezekiel. And he was acting a symbolic act before the people. Now, that seems to be what is going on in this chapter. God is speaking to Zechariah, asking Zechariah to be an actor, to play a part, to put on a symbolic act, to enter on a stage. He says, now, Zach, I want you to be a shepherd. He said, I want you to play the part of a shepherd, okay? And then he goes on to tell him step by step what to do. Now, everything that Zechariah acts out is a picture of Jesus Christ. Now, I hope you understand that approach to prophecy. He symbolically carries out certain actions that speak of the rejection of Jesus Christ. And they are very, very, very vivid things that he does. Let's look at them, beginning at verse 4. Thus saith the Lord my God, feed the flock of the slaughter. Now, first, Zechariah is to feed the flock of the slaughter. Now, the word here to feed is the word tend in the Hebrew. It means to care for, to feed, to lead, to nurse. It's used in Psalm 23 to speak of the ministry of a shepherd. He says, now, the first thing I want you to do in your role as a shepherd is act out a feeding. Feed the flock. And that would mean, of course, to teach them. I want you to be like the true shepherd, like the spiritual shepherd, and you feed the flock, the word of God. Now notice what he calls the flock of the slaughter. That's not the most endearing term. That doesn't sound a lot like Psalm 23, does it? If we were to put it in modern English, we would say, feed the flock intended for butchering. Because that's exactly what it means. Feed the flock intended for butchering. The flock is the covenant nation, but the covenant nation has been unfaithful. The covenant nation has turned their back on the shepherd, and he says, you feed the flock intended for butchering. Now, that's a strange statement. I mean it. I read that over lots of times before I understood what he was saying. He's saying, look, Israel has rejected the shepherd. And we'll see that as we go through the chapter. I'm assuming that at this point. Israel's rejected the shepherd. They are then, therefore, designated as the flock for butchering. But I'm going to give them a chance. I'm going to feed them. I'm going to try to feed them and see if they'll eat. That's essentially what I believe he's saying. So the Lord here is sort of played by Zechariah in this little play. And Zechariah is to go to this flock that is already, God knows, it's already in the plan. God has known it. They're a flock for butchering. There's going to be a horrible devastation. There's going to be a horrible judgment. But before the judgment comes, God says, I want to try to feed them one more time. And that's essentially what Jesus did, didn't he? 70 years before the great butchering of Israel, God came and tried to feed the flock. Would they be fed? For the most part, they would not be fed. And so they were a flock for slaughter.
6: You're listening to Grace to You, the Bible teaching ministry of John MacArthur. John's current series is titled The Return and Reign of Jesus Christ. Now, today, John talked about a sobering reality, the judgment ahead for those who reject Christ. And with future judgment in mind, I'd like to play a call-in question we received some years ago from a listener named Lisa. Here's the question, and then you'll hear John's response.
7: Hello, Pastor John. My name is Lisa, and I live in Palm Bay, Florida. My question is, I know that Scripture says to be absent from body is to be present with the Lord. My question is, if you're in the presence of the Lord, why is it necessary to be judged on Judgment Day? I mean, is it because you get more jewels on your crown? Is it because of status in heaven? I'm confused about that a little bit. Thank you so much. Bye-bye.
8: Hey, thank you so much, Lisa. Appreciate your question, and it's a really good question. We're talking about a judgment that is a judgment for the purpose of rewards. There will be no judgment on sin. And that's crystal clear from Romans 8, verse 1. Now there is therefore now no condemnation to those who are in Christ Jesus. Why? Because the Lord Jesus on the cross took our full judgment. In other words, he died and paid the full penalty for our sins, for all the sins of all the people who would ever believe through all of human history. So there is no judgment on our sin. But this is what the New Testament calls the Bema judgment, which is a word that really means a reward, like when you watch the Olympics and you see platforms that the winners stand on and they receive a medal. So it's that kind of judgment that we're talking about when we talk about facing the Lord to receive a reward. And that's what Paul says. In fact, he looks at his own life and says, you know, I'm not the right person to judge myself. He says, even if I know nothing against myself, herein am I not justified, because obviously he's a little biased in his own favor, as we all are. But he says, I wait for the day when the Lord renders righteous judgment. And the fruit of that day, every man will receive his reward from God. So it's a time of reward. There's no fear in the life of a believer that in heaven somehow, and I've heard this said when I was a kid, all their sins are going to be flashed on a screen and the Lord's going to make much out of that. That is not true. Once you leave this world as a believer, all sin will be forgotten. All that will be left will be God's reward to give us for those things that we have done for him that were not worthless, but were priceless. And that's what we're looking forward to.
6: 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Now for the entire Grace to You staff, I'm Phil Johnson. Thanks for joining us today. Be back tomorrow as John MacArthur looks at God's wrath against sinners and why his punishment is never too harsh. It's another half hour of unleashing God's truth, one verse at a time, on Grace to You.
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9: The culture is dominating our conversation. Who this movie star is, who this ball player is, what he's wearing, what she's wearing. Because we live in that kind of a culture. The things that go on around us, the laws that are being passed, the attitudes that people have, and the way Christians oftentimes find themselves, oftentimes too late, caught up in this culture with its vain philosophies, with its immoral attitudes and actions, and then we wonder why the church has such little influence and impact on our society.
10: There was a time when the television sat in the corner of the room. Now the screen is carried in our hands. We don't just watch culture, we scroll it and we stream it. While technology isn't the enemy, the messages that it delivers shape how we think about truth, morality, and even God. Today on In Touch, the teaching ministry of Dr. Charles Stanley, we'll get a biblical frame of reference, one that, if applied, will help us in surviving our present culture.
9: A culture like you and I live in is certainly not a big friend to Christians. And so what we have to ask is this: how do you and I live in a culture that is so opposed to what we believe and whose lifestyle is so totally different from ours? How do we live in a culture like this without being captivated by it, overwhelmed by it, overcome by it, and most of all, without becoming like it? How do we live in this culture but live above it? Well, that's what I want to talk about in this message, and I want to talk about the key to living in the culture as we live in and yet not becoming a part of it. So I want you to turn to the little book of Titus. And beginning in verse 5, he gives us a little reasoning here. He says, "For this reason I left you in Crete, that you would set in order what remains and appoint elders in every city as I directed you." Then he tells him what kind of people he should be looking for and so forth. Then he comes to verse 9. And he talks about one of the key qualities that these people are to have, and that's this: holding fast the faithful word, which is in accordance with the teaching, so that he will be able to both exhort in sound doctrine and to refute those who contradict. Now, here's the phrase I want you to notice. He says, holding fast the faithful word. What does he mean when he talks about holding fast? Simply this: when you hold something, you hold it by your hand. When he says holding fast the faithful word, the word means to cling to hold it tight, to hold it close. That is to apply it to your life. So here's what Paul is saying. He says, teaching them to hold tightly to the word of God, Cling to the truth of the Word of God. Apply it to your life. Because he knew that the Christians that live in that culture of Crete, they would be so highly influenced, very subtly influenced, that before long, you couldn't tell the Christian from the non-Christian. What a message for our day and time. Because we live in that kind of a culture. And we could use many other words to describe the things that go on around us, the laws that are being passed, the attitudes that people have, and the way Christians oftentimes find themselves, oftentimes too late, caught up in this culture with its vain philosophies, with its immoral attitudes and actions. And then we wonder why the church has such little influence and impact on our society. It does have a relationship with the fact that we have ceased to cling to. We have hold tightly to the principles and the teachings of the Word of God. Now, practically speaking, you said, practically speaking, then how do we cling to it? How do you cling to the Word of God? How do you keep this in your heart and in your mind, before your eyes and on your lips? Well, there's seven short things. I'm going to give you time to write them down. And the first one is this. Read it carefully. Don't just read through it quickly. Let me read two or three verses right quick. Read it carefully. What does it say? What does it say? Meditate upon it daily. Read it carefully. Meditate upon it daily. That is, what is this really saying? And how am I to handle this? What is God saying about himself and about me? Thirdly, study it seriously. This is not just another book. Listen. Why do you suppose somebody had the idea of calling this Holy Bible? Because it's from a holy God. That's the reason this is holy. We read it carefully. We meditate upon it daily. And listen, not only that, but we study it seriously and we believe it wholeheartedly. We believe it wholeheartedly. We obey it consistently. We apply it personally, and we share it confidently. Now, what happens? How does the culture ultimately destroy us? I want you to jot these down. I'm going to give you a list. Number one, when you do not hold the Word of God closely, then the following things happen. The culture gets your attention. They get your attention. All kinds of ways they throw things at you to get your attention. It's number one. Secondly, eventually they begin to influence you because you keep listening and you keep watching. So they get your attention by the, that's appealing. Then they begin to influence your thinking. The third thing that happens is this. They win your affections. And what you first were not interested in got your attention. You became very interested. And the next thing you know, won your affections. Once it wins your affections, the next thing that happens is it redirects your focus. Before you were focused on spiritual things, but now you find yourself more focused on the culture around you, what other people are thinking, what they're saying. So they redirect your focus.

change their focus. And you know what happens? Now they're cutting their blouses off. They're lowering whatever else they're wearing. Why? I'll tell you why. They're doing it because that's what seems to be the thing to do. You know what they've done? They have allowed the culture to determine the way they dress. And I would say to any young lady, would you dress like that and walk into the presence of the Son of God? No, you wouldn't. Why do you let the culture around you influence you to dress in a way that is certainly far from being the best? Or even oftentimes just plain decency. Let me ask you a question. For a Christian, what do you want people to look at? It is our eyes we want people to look at. Why? Because that's who we are. Don't let the culture clog your mind with false ideas and patterns of belief and behavior that you become less than what God wants you to be. You know, if you have good self-esteem, you don't have to show off anything. The fact that you want to show off something says you have poor self-esteem and you're trying to do something to get somebody's attention. If you live a godly life, you won't have to worry about getting anybody's attention. Listen to this. They will see it in your eyes. They will see it in your countenance. And they will feel it in your presence. You don't have to undress to get their attention. But the culture is working at it. Listen, dominating your conversation, influencing your dress, and also influencing your choice of music. There's no doubt about it that music, the way we have it today, oftentimes has been one of the key weapons of Satan to drag millions of young people away from godly ideas, the Word of God, truth, decency, morality, godliness. And what do they do? You see, there's all kind of music. Somebody says, well, everybody has all kind of music. That's right. There's all kinds. What does it do to you? Does it cause you to worship God? Now, there's lots of songs out there that are displeasant, good songs, and doesn't have any physical effect. Can have you make you have an emotional feeling of feeling good because of it. But if it so works in your body that you begin to feel sensual, what you have to ask is this: where did that come from? That's why you have to be careful what you listen to, how you dress. The world culture has penetrated every facet of our society. One of the most powerful weapons is music. You know what else will happen? Watch this. We're talking about the effect of the culture. The culture will steal God's tithe from God's work because they'll say, you ought to have this. Get in debt. You got to buy. I have a new one of these, or some of that, and some of this over here. And after all, you don't only have one life. You got to live it up. Next thing you know, you're in debt. Next thing you know, you're taking God's tithe to pay off debts because you've misused God's money, because you let the world persuade you, indoctrinate you, cloud your mind, fog your whole belief system. And now what happens? They got you trapped. Debt is a trap. I've never heard anybody in all of my years say, I love being in debt. No, but I've heard many, many people say, oh, I wish to God I were not in debt. You know what else the secular society around us is going to do? They alter your schedule. You say, well, they can't alter my schedule. Oh, yes, they have. And yes, they do. You know how? Because you stop clinging to the Word of God and following its principles and the teachings of Jesus, here's what happened. Altered your schedule so you don't read it much anymore. Time you spent reading the Scriptures and filling your mind with the thoughts of God, now you fill it with the thoughts of the world. You let them, listen, you know what you did? You allowed them to change your schedule. You know what else they'll do? They'll fill your mind with sensuality and immoral thoughts over and over and over and over and over again until finally, you know what's happening? You're committing the very things you see on TV. Or the lust pattern in your life is becoming

0: I'm so strong, you feel that you're in bondage. Isn't it interesting that Satan offers these awesome promises only to find yourself in bondage of something now you hate because you cannot stop? You know why? You severed yourself from the anchor, the living Word of God. Then what happens? They want to ruin your witness. The culture wants to drag you away from God. The culture can't get you away from God until they get you away from the book. Until they get you away from God's book, they can't get you away from God. And once they do, it ruins your witness. Then you're so much like them, it doesn't make any difference any longer. They love your company now because you're no longer a contradiction to the way they live. You're so much like them, you don't bother them anymore. So how you doing? Glad to see you. Before, because you were like salt and like light. Now you're so much like them, it doesn't make any difference anymore. If you don't cling to the Word of God, listen carefully, you will not cling to God. He gave us this book. He gave us this truth for our, listen, not only for our salvation, but for our protection. And you know what will happen? Eventually, the culture will make you useless for the kingdom of God. Because having altered your schedule, you have no time to serve Him. Little or no time to read His Word at all. And now that you're spending your money on things rather than giving God what ought to be given to Him, you're not interested in people being saved any longer because you see now your life is so self-centered and so caught up in yourself. And you know what's happened? You haven't even realized that it's happened. You are so far from where you used to be. When you read the scriptures every night and you believe that somehow the Word of God must be a vital part of your life. And then the culture got your attention. Began to affect your thinking. Won your emotions and got your focus off God. And now what happens? It'll lead you into idolatry. You know what idolatry is? Idolatry is, listen carefully, idolatry takes place in your life when anything, any person, any practice is more important to you than your relationship to Jesus Christ. You let the culture get your attention, penetrate your thinking, win your emotions, and get your focus off of God and off of His Word. Now here is the tragedy of it all. Listen carefully. Here is the tragedy of it all. Right now, if you listen, say amen.
1: Amen.
0: Eventually, if there's no genuine change in your life, here's what's going to happen. One of these days, you're going to die. And somebody's going to come and look at your body in the casket. And here's what they're going to say. Saved soul, wasted life. Because you let the culture get your attention, influence your thinking, win your emotions, turn your focus from God. And what I want you to see is this. He says, hold it tenaciously. Cling to it, he says. You say, all right. Okay, I admit that I haven't, so what do I do? Now listen very carefully so you won't misunderstand. I'm gonna give you a word. Don't jump to any conclusion until I define it. The way you deal with drifting, handling it loosely, laying it aside, it's no longer in your heart, no longer really in your mind, no longer before your eyes, and therefore not on your lips. The word is repent. Now watch this carefully. Repentance, while the word means change and turn another direction, that will never work until the following thing is true. The motive must be right. If you repent, turn away from this action or this attitude because you're afraid of God's judgment, because you fear what may happen to you, it won't work. You know what? Before long, you'll be right back at it. The motive must be, I want to turn. I want to repent of this sin because I'm grieved that my relationship to my God is not right. I'm grieved that I've grieved Him. grieved in my heart that I've been trying to live and convince and persuade and argue and defend, and my relationship with him has been awesomely damaged. When that is your motive, repentance will be a reality. I've just told you the truth. And we have one simple command. Cling to it. Hold it tightly. Apply it to your life. Live by it. And you'll experience God's very best in your life. If you're one of those persons who's never trusted Jesus Christ as your Savior, what are you going to say when you stand before him and he says, "This is the standard by which I'm judging you. You've neglected it. You've denied his son. You've turned away. You let the culture determine your eternal destiny." What in this world are you going to say? You won't have anything to say. And I want to encourage you to ask the Lord Jesus Christ to forgive you of your sins. And tell him today that you acknowledge your sinfulness. You're not coming to him because you deserve to be saved. You're coming asking for mercy. You want him to forgive you and to save you from your sins. You're committing yourself to him. You want to live a godly life. You want to walk in his ways. And you know what will happen? He'll change your life. And what you used to look at and think was so important will lose its importance. And the things you've neglected will become the most precious things in your life. And now, Father, how grateful we are for this precious book, this indestructible, eternal, faithful word of yours. I pray that you'll sink this message into the heart of every single person. Let it cut deeply into the heart of one who has drifted, fallen away, living in sin, but knowing as they've listened, I've heard the truth. Let there be genuine repentance and a fresh new love and devotion and clinging to the Word is my prayer in Jesus' name. Amen.
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1: 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God uses several ways to get a believer's attention, and we need to respond well. Here's a moment with Charles Stanley.
0: Well, I think his primary method is the Word of God. And you'd be reading the Word of God and say, "Oh my goodness, I hadn't thought about that. I need to check up on that, Lord. Thank you for showing me that." Or sometimes he uses another person. And that person in a conversation may say something, you thought, oh, you know what, that's the way I've been thinking. So he uses people, he uses circumstances to get our attention, to begin to think about how we are living and what are the habits of my life. So he uses people, his words, circumstances, many things, I think, to draw us to the reality of what's really going on in our life. So I think all of us should be able to listen to someone, and if we see something that's not right in their life, we should be able to help bring that person to a point of correction, but not in a condemning way, in a very loving, sensitive way, and sensitive to the Holy Spirit as to the timing and what we ought to say and how we ought to say it. Especially if a person's down in their thinking or going through a difficult time or maybe something going on in their family, condemnation is not what they need. They need to be loved. And sometimes you have to take a person where they are down here and bring them and encourage them through all of this, and then get them to the place where they can hear you and realize that, you know what, you're not condemning me. You're really loving me by telling me this. Thank you very much. And sometimes you have to bring them up through a path of gradual acceptance that what you really desire from them is the best.
1: 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I hope you'll join us again for In Touch, the teaching ministry of Dr. Charles Stanley. 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
11: Today shows a high of 96 degrees with a low of 76 degrees, partly cloudy.
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12: So does it sound funny to say, I love my country? Hi, this is Dave Zanotti. Let's talk about it today on the Public Square. We were talking yesterday about the dictionary differences between today's dictionary online and 1828's dictionary, which is online, but obviously wasn't then, and that patriotism or love of country doesn't appear in the modern version, but it does appear in the older, nor do many of the scriptures that appear in the 1828 edition, the concept of the love of God and God's love for the world. But there's something more. It wasn't unusual 50 years ago, even 100 years ago, for people to say, I love my country or I love America. It was like, okay, yeah, what's next? Of course, we all do. Obviously, we get that, particularly when you think about post-World War I, post-World War II, Cold War, especially for people who came here from those countries, the socialist countries, either the National Socialist of the Nazis or the Communist Socialists of the Soviet Union. People who came here from those countries truly loved America. People who came here from European countries in between the wars, one and two, came here to flee what they saw was the economic disaster and totalitarianism rising. They came here and they had a passion of love for America. Yet today, to say I love my country, particularly if you're dealing with this in a realm of Christian faith and religious faith, people go, well, I don't know if we're supposed to do that. I mean, we're supposed to love God, but love a country? That sounds like, I don't know, are you political? Are you like, what does that mean? How have we disconnected a sense of intense devotion to our country from the idea of love and that being in good order in regards to biblical faith? We're going to talk more about this tomorrow, but let's just get that question in our mind. I think we'll start to find an answer. Please join us tomorrow on the Public Square. I'm Dave Zanotti. Thanks for listening.
13: We have a great report today from one of our partners in Africa. I am Chuck Bentley with My Money Life from Crown. A youth conference in Zimbabwe held a financial stewardship session for 120 students. Participants were between the ages of 13 and 25. Although most are still in school, a few had already been employed. The goal was to equip the next generation with foundational principles for managing their money in a healthy, God-honoring way. Training focused on the virtuous cycle, which is based on five key pillars of financial stewardship: work, give, save, spend, and invest. To ensure meaningful engagement, the students were divided into four groups of 30. Each received 1 hour of focused teaching and discussion. The key lessons included mindset transformation, debt awareness, and early stewardship. Many had never been taught about finances. It reshaped their understanding of money, management, and personal responsibility. They learned to avoid debt, embrace contentment, and practice wise stewardship early in life. The feedback was overwhelmingly positive. Many expressed gratitude for receiving this teaching for the very first time. 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The hope is this next generation will reset their view on how finances are handled. Now, will credit card debt prevent you from good stewardship? 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

Hey, that's Justin Frank with the gritty sounds of Southern Gospel for you. And Jessica Horton right there. And I'm working on the build. Now, Justin, if you didn't know this, he's also part of the group Glory Way. And Justin resides in Mansfield, Ohio. And, man, he's got that powerful, raspy, what I like to call gritty nasty sound of Southern Gospel. That's right. Glory Way coming your way. Here's Justin and the guys with the song entitled So Long.

noticed how one word can change a person's day? You know, a coach says, I believe in you. Believe. A parent says, I'm proud of you. A friend says, I'm praying for you. The doctor comes in and says, good news. You know, the Bible says death and life are in the power of the tongue. Today, let's choose words that build up instead of tear down. You'll find all of that tearing down on social media, on the news, on TV, wherever. It's in life. Let's choose words that build up. You may never know how much someone needs that encouraging word today. Here's Murray Galloway and Company to sing about it. It's a song entitled, I'll Speak Life. Playing the best music on the planet.

You know, today's power verse is Proverbs 16:24. Pleasant words are like a honeycomb, sweetness to the soul and health to the bones. You know, here's your power thought to go along with that power verse. Your words can be a gift. Speak life. Speak hope and encouragement.

Justified Quartet wrapping up three wonderful songs in a row there. Beyond the Storm, Brian Free and Assurance before then with their brand new and Cling to It. And Ronnie Booth teams up with the Blackwood Brothers to kick off that three in a row. I want to share a piece of devotion for you that I was reading. It says this: a carpenter always kept a simple pencil in his pocket. One day someone asked why he never used an expensive pen. He smiled and he said, "It's not the pencil that builds the house, it's the hand that holds it." That is so true for us. You know, I was also taught a little lesson when I was a youth pastor. It was called, "It Depends on Whose Hands It's In." Did you know a basketball in my hands is worth about $25? But that basketball in the hands of LeBron James is worth over $75 million. Depends on whose hands it's in. A baseball in my hands, well, it's worth about $8, maybe $10. Shohei Ohtani, well, in his hands, a baseball is worth $70 million. Depends on whose hands it's in. You know, a tennis racket, in my hands, maybe $75. But a tennis racket in the hands of Carlos Alcaraz is worth over $50 million. Yeah, you know what's next. It depends on whose hand it's in. You know, a rod in my hand will keep away a wild animal, but a rod in Moses' hand will part a mighty sea. Depends on whose hands it's in. A slingshot in my hands is just a kid's toy. A slingshot in David's hands is a mighty weapon. It depends on whose hands it's in. Two fish and five loaves of bread in my hands, it's just a fish sandwich. Two fish and five loaves of bread in Jesus' hands will feed 5,000 people. Wow. You know, I might be able to take some wood and build a little birdhouse with about three nails or so. But three nails in the hands of Jesus saved the world. It depends on whose hands it's in. By ourselves, we have limitations, but in God's hands, ordinary people can accomplish extraordinary things. Amen. Be encouraged today. Be motivated, inspired, and encouraged in the Lord.

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3: Today shows a high of 96 degrees with a low of 76 degrees, partly cloudy.
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6: Let's kick off three in a row. Let's start it off with Chronicle, with their new one called Anyway. I've got Kelly Alana coming up next with her brand new one as well, called Detour. I think you're going to like it.

reminded in the Word of God that by David himself, that difficult seasons will come. Sorrow, pain, but they're temporary. Psalms chapter 30, verse 5, David reminds us of this. Weeping may endure for a night, but joy comes in the morning. You know, in our minds, morning is when we can actually see the sunrise. Morning is the end of darkness and the start of a new day. And that is so true. But I can tell you this in experience. Your morning starts not necessarily when we see the sun, but it starts at midnight. It can start when you like come out of that darkness. You step out and you begin to feel God's presence in your life. Not taking anything away from the weeping and the just going through things that's got you bound. Difficult seasons, sorrow and pain will come, but they are temporary. And this scripture should offer hope that I just gave you. Weeping may endure for a night, but joy comes in the morning. When is your morning? When you realize that hope in God and His favor and comfort is greater than the difficult season, is greater than the sorrow and pain. Why? Because my joy is not in myself or anything else. My joy is in the Lord. Is your joy in the Lord today? Seek Him. You will find Him.

0: Future Man from a guy right there, David Timms, Mississippi guy for you. And got that country sound of Southern gospel. Well, I love this part right here. I like sharing pop-all jokes with you, so I got a couple for you. Are you ready? Here we go. Why did the music teacher need a ladder, Pop-all?
1: I don't know.
0: To reach the high notes.
1: Oh, okay.
0: Why do you? What do you call cheese that isn't yours, Pop-all? Nacho cheese. All right, one last one. Why did the orange stop halfway across the road, Papa? It ran out of juice. Hope that you have a wonderful, wonderful day. Taking it back with this one by the Spencers.

chance, or most of the time, it's easy to catch someone doing something wrong. How about switching that around? Catch them doing something right. Yeah, it's easy to notice mistakes. 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Today, intentionally tell your husband, tell your spouse, your child, grandchild, I noticed what you did, and I am so proud of you. You know, encouragement grows confidence. So do that today. Here's Right Road Quartet, Mississippi Group for you. They're singing a song about Mississippi.

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of funny news story. It is kind of heartwarming, though. A community hosted a charity race featuring decorated lawnmowers instead of race cars. Participants dressed in costumes customized their mowers, raised thousands of dollars for their local charity, and entertained a ton of spectators with the very slow but creative race. Yeah, one of the guys even said, hey, it's America's fastest mowing sport. Too much time on a lot of people's hands. It's kind of funny there. Look at some of the pictures. But, yeah, putting smiles on folks' face, that's what it's about. Here's Gene McDonald.

play a lot of Southern gospel groups, quartets, you know, independent artists, families. And I can tell you, there are a lot of Mississippi artists represented, and we've been playing a good bit. It just, well, a few minutes ago, I was like, well, from Mississippi, they're from Mississippi. Right Road Quartet's from Mississippi. You've got Ed Meadows. He's an artist from Mississippi. And this group right here that we just heard, Brothers Four, Mississippi group, as well as Mississippi's oldest quartet. I'm talking about the Bible Tones, and their brand new one called Sound the Alarm.

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1: Today's has a high of 96 degrees with a low of 76 degrees, partly cloudy.
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2: 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It helps me just get through the day after.

here you go. Here's a challenge. You got your phone? Of course you do. We all have our phones. Some of you are listening to me on your phone right now. You on your computer. You got me tuned into the car. I want you to do something. I want you to send one unexpected text message to someone that simply says, "You crossed my heart, and I was thinking about you. Thank you for all that you do, and hope you have a wonderful day." Now, I know, well, what did you just say? That was so much. Just send an encouraging message. Was thinking about you. The Lord placed you on my heart, and I want you to have a wonderful day. It takes less than a minute, but it could really, really brighten someone's day. Go ahead. I dare you. It's going to be good. Did you do it? Oh, no. Not while you're driving. Just wait till you stop and then do that. Hey, here's Chronicle, the link.

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1: Forgiveness is not pretending like it didn't happen. Forgiveness is the decision to release a debt in spite of how you feel.
0: This is the Alternative Broadcast, featuring the timeless biblical teachings from the archives of Dr. Tony Evans. Of all the people we'd want to invest in, you'd think our adversaries would be at the bottom of our list. But today, Dr. Evans talks about the gift we give our enemies that turns out to be a gift that comes back to us. Let's join him as he explains.
1: Romans chapter 12 starts off by the big gift to God. God says, when the offering plate passes, you jump in it. Present your body a living sacrifice, holy and acceptable unto God, which is your spiritual service of worship. God wants all of you. But he comes to this final message, and he's going to talk about something that is not going to be comfortable. Because now he's going to talk to us about giving to our enemies. Giving to our friends, that's pretty easy. Giving to folk you don't like, Houston, that's a problem. Now, the reason why this comes last in the chapter is because if you haven't first given to God, you ain't gonna do nothing for nobody who you don't like. But yet he concludes this chapter with an extensive section that when you are properly related to him, flowing out properly related to others, you can even give to people who you are at odds with. How many people here by the raising of your hands are still carrying the scars of a wound against you that's happened at some point in your life? You're still scarred from that pain, that wound. Hands going up all over. You're still bearing the scab of the mistreatment, of the abuse, of the desertion, of the betrayal. It wasn't right. It wasn't fair. You didn't deserve it. You didn't ask for it. And yet, it has wounded you. Not only has it affected you perhaps physically, but emotionally. Perhaps it's affected your relationships with other people because of what happened to you. You're kind of now questioning everything and everybody. Maybe you're living with discouragement, depression, or anger. It is in verse 14 that Jesus, through the Apostle Paul, speaks these uncomfortable words. Bless those who persecute you. Bless and do not curse. He says, I want you to bless them and not curse them, not condemn them, not call down judgment upon them. Now, that ain't natural. The word bless here is the Greek word for eulogy, and it means to speak kindly concerning. It is praise rather than condemnation. Now, we shouldn't be surprised that Jesus would say that, because it was Jesus who on the cross said, forgive them, Father, for they know not what they do. It was Stephen in Acts 7 who was being stoned to death who said, forgive them, for they know not what they do. Forgiveness is not pretending like it didn't happen. Forgiveness is not acting like it wasn't real and that it doesn't hurt. That's called lying. If it happened, it happened, and if it hurt, it hurt. But forgiveness is a decision of the will to no longer charge the bill. Forgiveness is the decision, watch this, to release a debt in spite of how you feel. Forgiveness does not start with a feeling. People often ask, how do I know if I've really forgiven? Simple. You're not continually charging the account. In other words, you're not relating to them based on what they did. Now, there's a difference between forgiveness and reconciliation. You can forgive people, but it may take a while to reconcile with them. That's different, and we'll explain that difference a little later. But right now, it is the decision of the will to release the debt occurred by the other person. Why? Because until you release the debt, you're still carrying the charge. He says in verse 15, rejoice with those who rejoice and weep with those who weep. He's telling you in verse 15 how to do verse 14. Most people quote verse 15, rejoice with those who rejoice and weep with those who weep. They quote that about people they like. Because I don't mind rejoicing with your rejoicing if I like you. And I don't mind crying with your tears if I like you. But if you've been trying to do me in, if you've been trying to mess over me, if you've been trying to hurt me, then I'm gonna get mad if you're happy. And if you're crying, I'm gonna find another reason to get more tears. And yet he says to the one who has persecuted you, hadn't done right by you, I want you to be real practical. If something happens in their life that makes them happy, I want you to join them in their joy. And if something happens in their life that makes them sad, I want you to join them in their sorrow. Now, you can't do this if you haven't done verse 1 and 2. Because if you haven't given yourself to God, ain't no way you're going to give yourself to the enemy. He's not saying ignore the reality. He's not saying lie and pretend it didn't happen. He's talking about how you are treating them in spite of how they have treated you. In fact, he goes on to say at the end of verse 16, do not be wise in your own estimation. Don't appeal to human opinion to address the situation. Your own thoughts, wise in your own estimation. Don't think you know how to do this. Don't think you know how to deal with this. I know you got your human emotions going. I know you got the reality of the circumstance you're facing in, but don't lean to your own understanding here, because we're operating on another plane. Remember, you've given yourself to God. You've got a sober self-assessment of yourself. Remember, you're relating properly to other believers, people you like, but now there's another group of people out there that you don't want to have nothing to do with. Because of what they have done. They have persecuted you. They have harmed you. They have dishonored you. They have abused you. And yet he says, bless and don't curse. In fact, he goes deeper. Verse 17. Never pay back evil for evil to anyone. But now what messes with me are the two bookends of that line. Never and anyone. Because God, you got to allow me sometimes. Sometimes I just got to get it out. I just got to get the words in my mind. You might as well let me say them. I just got to get it out. But he comes with something that just doesn't seem real. He says, never, never pay back. I'm going to get you. You did that to me. I'm going to get you. You ain't going to know when. He says, never pay back evil for evil to anyone, which means your situation is not an exception. So this is deep, uncomfortable, and if the truth be told, unfair. Because in this scenario, I've been the one messed over, not the one doing the messing. But God says to not do that. That is, what he doesn't want you to do is seek personal retaliation. That's what he's discussing. Personal retaliation. What he's not saying is don't use legal means to deal with the problem. You know, if somebody stole from you, chapter 13 says that the government exists to deal with wrong. So he's not dealing with the things you've got to deal with legally to address a problem. He's talking about getting even personally, seeking what he calls your own revenge. So this is personal retaliation. He says, don't seek personal retaliation. He goes on to say, but leave room for the wrath of God. For it is written, vengeance is mine, I will repay, says the Lord. One of the reasons God may not have dealt with your enemy yet is you might be in the way. Don't seek your own revenge. Leave room for the wrath of God. Translation, God can get them better than you can. But if you seek your own revenge, you've canceled out room for the wrath of God. Because if you're going to take care of it, why should he? Now, I know what you're feeling. God, you taking too long. And God, you ain't hurt him enough. Because if you let me at him, I would do double what you just did. I understand that. That is the natural human emotion. But yet God says, I want you to leave room, get out of the way, stop blocking my involvement in addressing that person who did you in. He's not talking about not using the law if it's a legal problem or not using a legitimate structure. He's talking about your own revenge, he says. That is personal retaliation. I'm going to get you. Repaying evil for evil, he says, you are not to do that because God didn't miss what they did. He didn't miss how they did it, and he didn't miss how it affects you. He has not missed that. But you must not get in the way of God by your personal retaliation.
0: 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I'll have our contact information for you again after part 2 of today's lesson and this.
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1: In football, in basketball, there are officials. Those are the legal representatives of the league to orderly oversee the play on the field or court. If a player fouls another player, and the player who's fouled turns around and hits the one who fouled him, he will be judged too. Well, wait a minute. He hit me first. He fouled me first. Why are you going to get mad at me? Because the official is going to say, that's why I'm here. If he messed over you, I'm here to take care of him. You are not to take matters into your own hand, so you get penalized too, or you get put out with him, even though he started it. Because there is an official on the court who has been assigned to assess the penalty. But if you take matters into your own hands, because he hit you first, pushed you first, and tripped you first, not only will he get judged, but you'll get judged for being out of order. Because there has been an authorized person to address that. When you take matters illegitimately into your own hands, you've taken the place of official God. And so you wind up in the same bucket as the person who messed over you. because you've become evil like them, even though they started it. He says, do not repay evil for evil. Vengeance is mine, saith the Lord. I'd be interested to know how many of you have plotted to pay back. It's like the woman who found the jar all coming off the ocean and she opened it up. Poof, out comes this fog and a genie pops out of the bottle. And the genie says, because you let me out, I will grant you 3 wishes. And then I will double whatever you ask for in the life of somebody else. She said, well, I want you to give me my 3 wishes and double it in the life of my husband who just left me. She said, number one, I want $1 million. Poof, $1 million is right in front of her. And her husband looks down and he's a long way away and there's $2 million that pops up in front of him. What's your wish number two? Number two, I want a 10 carat diamond. Poof, 10 carat diamond shows up. Husband a long way away, poof, he finds 20 carat diamond. He says, well, what is your third request? She said, my third request is to scare me half to death. Take your time, take your time. A gentleman who was sick, he went to the doctor. Doctor checked him out. He had been bitten by a dog, only to discover he has rabies. He picks out a pad and starts writing on the pad in the doctor's office. A doctor said, oh, no, no, no, no, no. We can heal you. You don't have to write out your will. We can heal you. Old man said, I wasn't writing out the will. I was just writing out the names of everybody I want to bite. Because we want vengeance. We want to get back at the people who have hurt us. Vengeance is mine. I know how to pay. And I know how to pay back, and I know when to pay. Verse 20, he gets practical again. But if your enemy is hungry, feed him. Don't tell him, I hope you starve. If your enemy is thirsty, give him a drink. For in so doing, you will heap burning coals on his head. The principle of burning coals was an Egyptian habit of putting hot coals on a pan on the head of somebody to burn out wrong thinking. That's where the picture comes from, of these hot coals in a pan. They would wear them to burn out wrong thinking. If you want to burn out the wrong thinking of your enemies, put some coals on his head. And he says the coals you will put on his head is doing the opposite to what he would expect. The opposite to what she expects. He expects for you to do them in. He says, instead of that, you find out he's hungry, cook him a meal. He's thirsty, give him a drink. That's going to mess up his mind. That's putting hot coals on it. He won't know what to do with that kind of heat because that's not what he expects. That's not what she expects. She expects you to go the other way. She expects you to hissy fit. She expects you to be mad and not speak. He expects that. That's what they expect given the problem. But you throw them a curveball. Now, he's already said as much as is within you. Now, I know what you're saying. Ain't much. I ain't got much. As much as you can. You are to relate to your enemies this way. That is the extra effort. There are some people who have been wounded by other people. Perhaps they are here, perhaps they're in your house, perhaps on your job, perhaps in your neighborhood, and God is asking you to change your approach. Why? He's asking you to change your approach because verse 21 says that you overcome evil with good. You don't overcome evil by being evil too. Those of us who grew up in the civil rights era are well aware there were 2 dominant forces fighting for rights. There was Martin Luther King and there were the Black Panthers. The Black Panthers' position was we're going to fight fire with fire. We're going to fight back. We're going to put our arsenal in only to discover that their arsenal only created a bigger arsenal over here. And here comes Martin Luther King Jr. preaching this thing called love, marching peacefully, breaking the back of a Jim Crow South. There are Martin Luther King parades all over because he was able to break the back of evil by being good to bad people. In South Africa, Nelson Mandela, incarcerated for almost 30 years, he comes out, and if you've seen the movie Invictus, he comes out and he's in a no-win position because the blacks want revolution, the whites want men to maintain segregation, and he comes out with this, using a soccer field to bring people together, and says, we will not live in anger and in animosity. We will overcome this. And as a result of his approach, South Africa achieved in a few years what it hadn't achieved in its whole history. Because God knows what he will be involved with, and God knows what he won't be involved with. And like it or not, God forgives. Don't burn a bridge over which one day you will need to cross. Somebody may have done something to you, and that is terrible. That is wicked. That is evil. I hurt for what they did and its effect on you. But look closely at you. Have you done anything to somebody else that's hurt them? And will you need the mercy that the other person who hurt you need? Don't burn down a bridge you may need to cross over yourself. And that's why when Jesus talked about forgiveness, he says, if you want your Heavenly Father to forgive you, then make sure you have given to others what you are going to need him to do for you.
0: 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And a quick reminder that you can hear Dr. Evans in a completely different setting on his Unbound podcast. These candid conversations between Tony and his guests can be listened to anytime, wherever you get your podcasts. You can't grow what you don't sow. It's as simple as that. Tomorrow, Dr. Evans talks about planting grace seeds and the return God promises when we do. Right now, though, he's back to wrap up today's message with his closing thought.
1: Now, I know what I'm saying is not popular because it goes against our nature. But that's why he starts off with giving yourself to God, because that allows you to live based on a new nature, based on a new reality. I am not suggesting you skip it, you ignore it, you don't talk to the person about it, you don't seek restoration from it. I am not saying we're going to dismiss wrong. I am saying we are not to let it to control our lives and our decisions. That what that person did to you 5 years ago ought not be ruining your life today. But if you're still holding on to it and trying to be God, even though you have no power to change it, then you're blocking God from doing what he wants to do for you.

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1: A famous abortionist who alleged that abortion pill reversal is dangerous and ineffective was asked to testify in an ongoing lawsuit. Despite his bold claims in the past, once he was under oath, he sang a different song. He was repeatedly asked if he could swear under oath that abortion pill reversal does not work. As he attempted to give non-answers and dodge the question, he was asked very directly a simple yes or no. Does abortion pill reversal work? Eventually, he had to admit that he could not swear under oath that abortion pill reversal does not work. If he had, he would have committed perjury. Thousands of babies across the country have had their precious lives saved through APR.
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2: 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Dr. Morris, how primitive was early man?
3: Chris, early man was never primitive in an evolutionary sense at all. In the beginning, man was created in the image of God with great ability, even able to communicate with God face to face. All this was before sin, however, and we've been deteriorating ever since. Evidence continues to accumulate that long ago man was highly sophisticated, evidently even performing brain surgery. Skulls have been found with holes drilled in them for surgical reasons, and the person had survived. No, Chris, there never were primitive humans. There were some with less technology and not much education, but Stone Age cultures exist today. This is a level of civilization, but not an evolutionary stage, and it's been that way ever since, back in Genesis.
2: For free information on creation, visit us on the web at www.icr.org.
4: I'm Ruth Kramer with Mission Network News. The death toll from Venezuela's quakes reached over 1,700 people on Monday. Although rescue stories continue, hope for finding more people alive is dwindling. Ethan Forhuts of Convoy of Hope says their team is moving food and water in for survivors and rescuers, with other resources on the way. 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Unfolding Word began creating tools for these church planters-turned-Bible translators in 2018. 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I'm Ruth Kramer.
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7: Today shows a high of 96 degrees with a low of 76 degrees, partly cloudy.
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10: Yes.
9: We've got a great show in store.
10: We do.
9: And I'm really excited about just the practical nature of this question because, looking at the Bible's relevance for today's family is going to impact every single person that's listening, whether it's, I know we're talking about family, talking about marriage. Do you think, because there are people that are going to be skeptical, and there may not be that many that are listening to our show, but there might be, that are skeptical that the Bible has relevance for today. What would you say to that?
10: Yes. I mean, unfortunately, there are people who don't understand the Bible. They don't understand the Bible, again, I would argue, is a integrative messaging system that is relevant down through the ages. In other words, the principles that were basically working, 2,000 years ago, still working today. And the reason why we know that is because the research that we're doing today in the areas of marriage and family therapy, for example, by Dr. John Gottman, line up exactly what the Bible said 2,000 years ago. Mm-hmm. For example, we'll say more about this in a moment, but for example, Gottman did some research on what basically are the needs of a husband and wife. What are some of the ingredients that make a happy marriage or a successful marriage? And so Gottman, for 20 years, took 2,000 couples, studied them, and concluded that what women want from their husbands is to feel loved. They want to feel this love. They want to feel this sense of value, et cetera. And so they want to have this love that's unconditional. They don't want to have a love that's based on performance. And so Gottman discovers that, again, now all of a sudden, women want to feel loved. And then he discovered that men want to feel respected. Mm-hmm. And there's something about how a wife speaks to her husband and how she sees him and that respect that she gives to him. And so he says basically the two ingredients for a successful marriage is love and respect.
9: Love and respect.
10: Love your wives, respect your husband. Well, Paul says that 2,000 years ago. In the book of Ephesians, Paul says, husbands, love your wives the way Christ loves the church. So there's this unconditional love. There's this love that is sacrificial, that is love that shows value. And then he says, and wives, see to it that you respect your husbands.
9: Right.
10: So most marriage and family therapists who are listening right now hopefully will agree that when those two ingredients are active, that are alive, that are being implemented in a relationship, then what you begin to see here is a healthy and happy relationship. Wives are feeling loved, men are feeling respected, and now there is a connection that is strong and that makes the family successful. However, when a wife doesn't feel loved, she doesn't give respect. When a husband doesn't get respect, he doesn't give love. And now we have what was called the crazy cycle. And most couples who go to see the marriage therapist will basically put it in those words, that we're in this crazy cycle of not being able to communicate or connect or feel any sense of appreciation or love or respect.
9: Yeah.
10: And so here we go. And so again, the Bible is very relevant. It has endured down through the ages as far as its principles and its direction and its counsel. Now, we see this in all sorts of areas, but especially in the area of marriage and family, primarily because, I will argue, God is the author of marriage. He is the author of relationships. He is the one who created relationships. He's the one who wired us to be in relationship. And so he gives some very practical counsel, if you will, advice and principles in his word that helps us to understand the power and the importance of a strong family and a strong marriage.
11: Yeah, you know, it's so interesting because when you look at it, I think a lot of people would say, oh, well, that's just some confirmation bias. People just, they just want to prove the Bible right. If you're doing, and you know anything about sociology, psychology, and you're doing a study like that, for 2,000 couples over 20 years, there's no confirmation bias in that. That is just a really well-done study that pointed to something, a truth, like you said, that has been established through Scripture for such a long time.
10: And it's been proven down through the ages. It's been seen down through the ages that when a husband loves his wife, sacrifices for her, and she respects him, there is this amazing connection and this amazing relationship that comes forth from that.
11: Yes, indeed. Well, look, let's jump into our question for this for today. And if you guys have questions that y'all want us to answer, we would love to do that. We love hearing from you. We like hearing the encouragement. We like hearing challenging questions. If you have questions that you want to send us or just get in touch with us directly, it's familyanchman@liveoak.church. Familyanchman@liveoak.church gets you straight into our inbox. And the question that we have for today says, I am a new Christian and I am new to the Bible. I want to apply the Bible to my family and to my marriage. Can you give me some biblical insights or principles for marriage that will help my family?
10: So, the Bible has several principles that we need to consider concerning marriage and family. Now, again, if you're new to the Bible, you need to understand one thing. There is no one area of the Bible that says, here's how you do marriage and family.
11: Right, no silver bullet, yeah.
10: Right, in other words, you see these principles woven throughout the Scripture. Mm-hmm. Just like there's no one area that says, here's how you are saved. That's woven throughout the Scripture.
11: Yeah.
10: The creation account is not just in Genesis. It's in Job. It's in the Psalms. It's woven throughout the Scripture. So the reason for that, many will argue, is that the Bible is written in the way that if an enemy were to take the Bible and begin to shred it, tear it apart, there would still be passages that you could find later on about salvation or about family or about, you know, life and living and the principles that God has given. So the point is that this is woven throughout the Bible. So these principles basically begin with the fact that we are wired to love and to be loved. William Glasser, who I believe was the greatest psychiatrist of the 20th century, made that clear. He said, we are wired to love and to be loved. And when we are loved, we feel this sense of connection. We feel that life is good. And we're able to love others, and others are to receive our love. Life feels good, and we feel a connection. And so as long as we're able to love and give love and share love and be loved, then life feels good. But it's when we're not feeling loved. Mm. It's when we're feeling disconnected, when we're feeling that there is a wall between us and those we care about. When we feel like that the love we're giving is not being received, or when we feel like we're not receiving love from other people, that's when our emotional and mental health begins, according to Glasser, begins to suffer. And the reason for that is we are wired, created, if you will, to love and to be loved. I have to, push back to the atheist who tries to figure out, where does love come from?
11: Yeah.
10: You know, if all we are materialistic creatures, you know, just a bunch of cells that have evolved over time, the question is, where does love come from? Mm. You know, what is it and where does it come from? And so, from a Christian worldview, we believe that God is love, and therefore we've been made in the image of God. Therefore, we have the ability to love and to be loved. But so the point is this: when we're not feeling that love, when we're not

0: of love, the kind of love that friends have. This is where the word Philadelphia comes, so city of brotherly love. Storge is another word for love, the kind of love you have among family members, aunts, uncles, cousins, siblings even. And then there's eros, where we get the word erotic. It's a very passionate kind of love. Again, the kind of love you have between a husband and wife. So again, the reality is that marriage was given, I will argue, marriage was created by God so that all four types of love can be fulfilled. So marriage is the only relationship where all four of those loves can be given and fulfilled. There is the erotic love, there is the family love, there is the friendship love, there is the agape love. You cannot have all four of loves in any other relationship other than the marital relationship. And so God gives us the marriage so that we can experience, understand, and give and share all four loves in one relationship. So in marriage, there is the leaving cleaving principle. So again, so as this wife who is a new Christian, who's reading her Bible, who's saying, I want to know how to apply, you know, the Bible to my family, to my marriage, one of the key ingredients that you see in Genesis chapter 2 as God is creating marriage is the leaving cleaving principle.
1: Right.
0: And what we just have discovered is this, is that I just had a case this morning in supervision where there's this couple and they've chosen to live with a parent, and the parent basically is running the marriage and running the house because they're under the authority of this parent, and the couple is having problems and they're asking why. Well, there's no leaving and cleaving. They're defying a marital principle of leaving and cleaving. You're to leave your father and your mother and to cleave to your spouse, and the two are to become one flesh.
1: Right. And if somebody says, oh, that's Old Testament, well, Jesus echoes that in Mark.
0: Yeah, exactly. In Matthew's gospel and Mark's gospel, you see the fact that Jesus echoes the fact, you know, throughout the New Testament. Paul echoes this in the book of Ephesians, the leaving and cleaving principle.
1: Yeah, it's very important.
0: Very important. And so, because what happens is that if you don't leave and cleave, you're going to have a divided loyalty. Who do I listen to? My parents?
1: Right.
0: Who I've listened to for all my life? Or do I listen to my spouse? You know? And the question that comes up often is, who is my family? Well, the moment you get married, a new family has now birthed.
1: Yeah.
0: Doesn't mean you don't love your parents.
1: Right.
0: Doesn't mean you don't spend time with them. Doesn't mean you don't, you know, respect them. It just simply means that your loyalty now, your priority now, which we'll say more in a moment, is now to your spouse. And so there's some cultures in our state that have a hard time with that because they want to say the mama is still in charge, the papa still calls all the shots. Well, that may be true in that culture, but it's not going to be endorsed by the scripture because the Bible says you leave and you cleave. So there is the need for a priority, if you will, to your spouse. Your spouse must be your priority, a sense of purity. Nothing comes between you and your spouse. That partnership that says you cannot have one without the other. I've had people say, you know, my daughter-in-law invited me to their baby shower, but didn't invite my spouse. Well, that's a problem.
1: Yeah.
0: Because the reality is the two become one. There is a partnership there. There is a, and then last of all, of those four, there's a pursuit. So priority, purity, partnership, and pursuit should be the ingredients you find in your marriage. And if they're there, I'll argue your marriage will be successful and hopefully be very healthy and happy. The next question people ask is when it comes to marriage, if you're just tuning in, this lady is asking, what are some of the biblical principles about marriage, is how to maintain the marriage. You know, everybody wants to get married, so to speak, or looks forward to their wedding day, if you will. And we have all the ceremonial moments, you know, there's the giving away of the bride, there's the vows that we take, there's the reception, there's, you know, all the things, there's the dancing and the music, and it's a wonderful day, and you're a princess for a day, and you're a prince for the day, and all these great things happen. And then the honeymoon happens, and then you come back to reality.
1: Right.
0: And so then the question is, how do you maintain this thing called marriage?
1: Yeah.
0: And so the Word of God speaks to this. The Word of God says, you know, husbands, love your wives, as we said a while ago. Wives, respect your husbands. So that loving the wife, that valuing her, that making sure that she feels this sense of love and respect and connection. And on the flip side of that, respecting the husband, making sure he feels that respect and that love. And when you're spending your time doing this for one another,

0: then you're meeting those emotional needs. Your emotional love tank now is at a healthy and happy place.
1: Yeah, I love that you pointed out that it's not that men only need respect and women only need love. They need both,
0: exactly.
1: But women do primarily need love and then respect. Men need respect and then love,
0: exactly,
1: because that's how it's received best.
0: Exactly. And so, and this, so yeah, so this is how their antenna is wired, if you will, to pick up certain cues and certain emotions. So the Bible says, here's how you maintain your marriage. You know, husbands love your wives, wives respect your husbands. The Bible also says, don't let the sun go down on your anger, because there's going to be conflict. We forget that you married someone who has sin in their life, okay? You married someone, they married someone, and so there's going to be conflict. There's going to be moments where you disagree. There's going to be moments where you're not on your A game. There's going to be moments when you say things you don't mean, things, and you do things that are forgetful. And the list could go on, and there's going to be a sense of hurt.
1: Mm-hmm.
0: The question is, what do you do about that?
1: Yeah.
0: Okay. And so one of the things that we have done that is not healthy is we stuff it. We stuff the anger. We stuff the emotions. We stuff the feelings. We try to, you know, avoid quote unquote conflict, which may be fine for a moment, especially if it's something very trivial.
1: Right.
0: But if you let the sun go down on your anger night after night, week after week, you're going to have a problem. And so the Bible says, don't let the sun go down on your anger. If there is a problem, if there is a concern, then begin to deal with it, work it out, figure it out, solve it, you know, make up, whatever, however you want to call it. But you're called to not let the sun go down on your anger, because people are listening right now. I'm telling you, there are some who are listening right now who are still holding grudges from 20 years ago.
1: Right.
0: You know,
1: and that's the problem.
0: You let me down. You weren't there for me. You said this. I will never forget that. You know, you took a second look. You know, whatever it may be, and that really disrespected me. Or you embarrassed me in front of my friends, and they're still holding that. They've never let that go. And so what has happened is they've let the sun go down on their anger, you know, for weeks, months, and years now. And because of that, there is a disconnect of respect. There's a disconnect of love. There's this sense of they have lost that desire to show love or that desire to give respect.
1: Yeah, Dr. James Dobson talks about that all the time, about that conflict doesn't inherently make your marriage stronger, but dealing with that, those conflicts that come up does.
0: Well, it does, because as you deal with the conflict, you realize that this person cares.
1: Yeah.
0: And you realize this person wants to be a part of solving the problem. And when people solve problems together, I will argue it brings you closer together.
1: So if you're conflict avoidant, it's important to remember that it's actually healthy, and you signal to your partner that you care about the relationship when you deal with the little things as well as the big things.
0: And some people avoid conflict because they saw conflict in their family of origin. They saw what conflict did. Maybe it ended their parents' marriage. Maybe it kept their parents from really showing any love for one another. And so what happens is that they saw this conflict, they experienced it in their family, so therefore they're going to believe that at all costs you avoid it.
1: Yeah.
0: Because conflict, in their experience, growing up in a family full of conflict, ended their family, ended their parents' marriage, etc. So again, it's important that you don't let the sun go down on your anger.
1: So if that's the case, how do you deal with those conflicts that do come up in
0: a healthy way? I think what you have to do is you have to approach that person with a sense of humility, with a sense of ownership. Hey, with a sense of, you know, I don't want to hurt you. I didn't mean to hurt you. I'm sorry I hurt you. And being sincere in that regard. It doesn't be, you know, well, if that's how you saw it, or if you wouldn't be so sensitive. I mean, no, that's not going to do any good. But having this sense of confessing it. You know, that's the next point. Confess your sin one to the other, the Bible says. And so if you confess what you've done, if you confess the hurt you've caused, and you seek to make it right, then again, things begin to improve. When you repent, which is a nice biblical word, from doing those things, maybe you think being, you know, pointing out your spouse's weaknesses in a public setting is funny. You know, maybe commenting on their weight is funny for you, but it hurts them. And so the point is that repenting of that, stopping that, turning from that, you know, instead of, you know, making her the joke or making him the joke in front of friends, maybe make her the compliment. You know, how wonderful, how amazing, how gracious, how loving, and all these things that she is, that he is, building the spouse up and not letting them be the brunt of the joke or the laughter, you know, maybe at a gathering. So confess that, repent from that, because as we've said before, the brain records the pain. Brain records the pain. And so if you continue doing that to your spouse will soon see you as a source of pain instead of a source of compliment, a source of joy, a source of love. There's power in boundaries, and the Bible speaks about boundaries. Jesus said, let your yes be yes, let your no be no. So there's a sense of boundaries. Jesus made it clear as to what you're to think about. And because as he, again, reflects on what the Bible says, that as a man thinketh in his heart, so he is. So ask yourself, you know, what are you thinking about? What are you allowing in your heart and mind? If you allow certain things in your heart and mind that are detrimental to your marriage, then eventually it's going to come out. Eventually, the thought process will turn into a behavior. As we've said many, many times before, for a lot of people, if this is all you're thinking about, whatever it may be, getting involved with somebody else, leaving your spouse, you know, having an affair, whatever it may be, if that's all you think about, then eventually what's going to happen is that your thought process is going to push in that direction, and now all you're needing is opportunity.
1: Yeah. The mind is really, it's an incubator for the eventual sin in action. Yeah.
0: So the Bible says, take captive every thought. The Bible says, you know, beware. You know, the Bible says, renew your mind. So as a couple, one of the great things you can do is to renew your mind, to think on, again, what is good, what is right, what is decent. And the Bible says that. Whatever is right, good, decent, think on these things. The Bible also teaches the importance of meeting each other's needs. So again, if you're just tuning in, we're talking about how to maintain your marriage from a biblical perspective. So the Bible talks about, again, the importance of meeting each other's needs. Intimacy is an appetite. And we forget at that sometimes. And we're all fine about the appetite that, you know, deals with our hunger, or the appetite deals with our thirst. But intimacy is an appetite as well. And so the Bible talks about giving yourself to the other person. You know, I love the proverb in Proverbs 27 that basically teaches, if a person is full, nothing can tempt them. If a person is empty, even garbage looks good. And so, again, one of the things I think we're called to do as wives, as husbands, as spouses, is to figure out, what is it that makes my spouse feel fulfilled? You know, what, you know, where is the intimacy? Where is the appetite that can be fulfilled only by the spouse? And I say this, and this is generally towards wives, but also it goes for husbands. And I said to wives before who get kind of want to push back. I say, well, first of all, understand this. For most Christian husbands, if they needed to, they could hire someone else to watch their kids. If they needed to, they could hire somebody else to clean their house. If they needed to, they could hire somebody else to cook their food. If they needed to, they could hire someone else to do their laundry. But if they were to hire someone else to fulfill them sexually, it's immoral, and in some places illegal.
1: Yeah.
0: So the point simply is this, is that we have this amazing responsibility as husbands and wives to give our wives, to give our husbands that fulfillment in this area of life, because we are wired that way. Now, again, down through the ages, you know, churches have pushed back against this sort of thing, but the Word of God makes it clear. Just read the Song of Solomon, read it in modern day English, that God has wired us this way and it has created these amazing boundaries in this area. Because again, this is what he says, the marital relationship basically is why marriage has been created, so that this fulfillment can be expressed. So this one, the Bible says, you know, declares enjoying the wife of your youth.
1: Yeah.
0: Okay. Again, the Song of Solomon declares the importance of romance. So these are all areas that, again, we forget sometimes. Maybe you're raised in a particular brand of Christianity that basically push back against anything to do with, you know, physical, emotional intimacy. But the Word of God does not endorse that.
1: Yeah.
0: The Word of God expresses the fact that you've been wired this way. And the sad thing is many churches don't teach this because the church lady doesn't want to hear it.
1: Okay? Right, right. You know? It's not proper.
0: Yeah.
1: You know, that's the...
0: But it's biblical.
1: Right.
0: And so what happens is that a lot of our couples, a lot of our youth, they get their understanding of human intimacy, not from the Bible,
1: right,
0: but from every other source that's available to them.
1: And that, yeah, every source outside of the right. Bible and outside of the church.
0: Right.
1: Yeah, which leaves a huge deficit.
0: Exactly. So again, this is very important to note. Another thing, too, I would argue and I would encourage for people to think about, and that is, so if you're just tuning in, we're talking about how to maintain your marriage, and that if you have a problem with any addiction, you need to get the help you need because addiction and family, addiction and marriage do not work.
1: Mm. Yeah.
0: Addiction, I will argue, and I've been doing this for 40 years, addiction, I will argue, is one of the primary destroyers of family and marriage because you cannot serve two masters. Mm. You will love one and you'll hate the other. And when alcoholism comes into the home, when drug addiction comes into the home, and gambling addiction comes into the home, and porn addiction comes into the home, it is going to eventually destroy the relationship. Mm-hmm. And it will destroy it emotionally, mentally, sometimes physically, yeah, psychologically, spiritually, the list could go on. Addiction is a destroyer of the family. And so if you were a party animal back in your, you know, college days, okay, got it. But the moment you get married, that needs to go. That needs to go. You can't be the fraternity boy, the sorority girl, you know, and still have and maintain
1: a healthy family.
0: It just doesn't work. Eventually, things are going to fall apart. Mm-hmm. But the next question has to do with family's parenting advice. So if you're just tuning in, what does the Bible say about parenting? Well, the Bible says this, teach your children about the Lord. You see this throughout the Word of God. Teach your children about the Lord from the time they get up to the time they go to bed. And it doesn't have to be, you know, Bible beating them necessarily, but basically, hey, what has God done in your life today?
1: Right.
0: Or let me tell you how God answered this prayer. Let me tell you how God showed up in this situation. Where you talk about the Lord the way, you know, some families talk about LSU football.
1: Yeah.
0: You know, but you talk about the Lord being involved in your life, you know, doing great things, you know, showing up, teaching you something. The Word of God talks about training your children or coaching your children the way they should go, meaning coaches get involved, coaches, you know, rehearse situations. Coaches see what they're doing right and where they can improve. Coaches reward when they do the right thing, and coaches also make them do it again and again and again until they get it right. These are important parts of parenting that sometimes we forget. The discipline of children. You know, you need to know, the child needs to know that you're the authority and that you're not equals. Yeah. So the discipline of your children is very, very important. You see that woven throughout the scripture. Create a sense of authority. You are, as the parent, you are the authority. Your child is not your equal.
1: Yeah.
0: Well, they're 14 years old. Your child is not your equal. Well, they're still driving. Your child is not your equal. As long as they live under your house and you're a foot in the bill, y'all are not equals. When they move out of the house and get married and they're paying their own bills, okay, then you can talk like equals. But until then, you're not equals. So create a sense of authority. Create a sense of love. Your child needs to know that you love them. And you need to tell them that. You need to express it, verbalize it. Let them know that, again, you want them to be on your team. Be authentic with your child. Model authenticity. Model and imitate the Lord. The Bible says be imitators of God. And also, this is very important to note, because kids love this. Kids love it when dads love their mom. Mm. Kids love it when mom loves their dad.
1: Yeah.
0: Because it makes them feel a sense of connection, a sense of unity. Again, stay away from any addictive substance. Next, help them find their gifts. Your child is born with certain gifts, certain talents, you know, help them find their niche. And as they do, bless them. Let them know you're really good at this. Let them know I'm really proud of you that you accomplished this. Let them know that, hey, you know, you made first chair, you made first string, you know, you got the award, and you really bless them by noticing them and what they've accomplished. So give them blessing. Also, one of the great things we're called to do as parents is create a sense of tradition. Your kids need to know why is this holiday important? Mm. Why do we do what we do? Why do we express and go to church and celebrate this moment? What is this moment all about? Whether it be reunions, holidays, things happening in your community. Also, as a parent, I think we've forgotten this one, teaching the importance of work to your kids. The importance of earning, the importance of providing, the importance of developing a skill, the importance of meeting the needs of other people, maybe cutting their grass, babysitting, teaching the power and the importance of being on a team. The Bible says that we're the part of the body of Christ. You're the hands, the feet, the eyes, the ears. So these are all areas I think that's important that we need to understand and know. And if we do these things, I think we will be able to model for our kids what's important. And for our children, what's important, for our spouse, what's important. And as we do these things and apply these biblical principles, we'll have the marriage and family that God intends.
1: Well, there you have it from the Family Answer Man. Hope that this episode, as always, has inspired you and encouraged you to make changes that will lead to a stronger, healthier, and a happier marriage.
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4: Today shows a high of 96 degrees with a low of 76 degrees, partly cloudy.
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2: Today shows a high of 96 degrees with a low of 76 degrees, partly cloudy.
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5: My name is Brother Tim Mighty, the pastor of Faithway Landmark Missionary Baptist Church in Holden, Louisiana. We're so glad that you're able to join us again today. Today we'll be reading from the book of John, chapter 19, verses 25 through 30. But before we read, we'd like to go to the Lord in prayer. Dear Lord, we thank you so much for everything. We're so glad, dear Lord, that you're able to help us have this radio station. We pray, dear God, that much good could be accomplished. We thank you, dear Lord, for all your many blessings. And we thank you for letting us be able to get out of bed this morning and letting us see the light of another day. Lord, you've been so good to us, so kind. And sometimes so many people take you for granted and think that the reason why they're like they are is because it's supposed to be that way, but it's not. It's you that does all these things for us. We thank you, dear Lord, for all your blessings, everything you do for us. Help us in our life that we never forget where our blessings come from. Lord, we want to pray for our country that's in a world of trouble. We think about our nation, dear Lord, our leaders. I pray that you'd help them to make good choices, good decisions. And, dear Lord, we pray that you'd bless our military soldiers, men and women overseas. Bring them back home safely. And, dear Lord, we think about those that are sick, those that are suffering, some having tests, some facing surgeries. And we think about those, dear Lord, that are with addictions such as drugs and alcohol and pornography. And maybe other addictions, dear Lord, that we don't know about. We pray, dear Lord, that you bless those that even walked away from newly made graves today. And, dear Lord, I pray that you'd help our churches to grow and prosper, that many souls be saved, dear Lord, before Jesus returns. Thank you so much for everything. Forgive us for every sin. These things we ask in Jesus' name. He's worthy. Amen. The book of John, chapter 19. Verse 25, it says, now there stood by the cross of Jesus his mother's sister Mary, the wife of Cleophas, and Mary Magdalene. When Jesus therefore saw his mother and the disciples standing by him with love, he saith unto his mother, woman, behold thy son. Then saith he to his disciples, behold thy mother. And from that hour that disciple took her unto his own home. After that, Jesus, knowing that all things were now accomplished, that the scriptures might be fulfilled, saith, I thirst. Now there was a vessel full of vinegar, and they filled a sponge with vinegar and put it upon a hyssop and put it to his mouth. When Jesus therefore had received the vinegar, he said, "It is finished." He bowed his head, gave up the ghost. In the Gospels, we have different places where Jesus talked about his death, his burial, his resurrection. And I'm reminded that even in the Old Testament time, in the times of David and in the times of Isaiah, that Jesus was mentioned several different times. And these characters even mentioned about his crucifixion, about his death, about his burial. We see over the book of Psalms, chapter 22, when David talks about Jesus. A long time before Jesus came into the world, David said and described Jesus' condition and physical sufferings on the cross. He said, "I am poured out like water, and all my bones are out of joint. My heart is like wax. It is melted in the midst of my bowels. My strength is dried up like a potsherd. My tongue cleaveth to my jaws. And thou hast brought me into the dust of death, for dogs compassed me. The assembly of the wicked have enclosed me. They pierced my hands and my feet. I may tear all my bones. They looked and stared upon me. They part my garment among them and cast lots upon my vesture." So David saw this a long time before Jesus came into the world. He foretold this. There's many other things that we know about Jesus that was prophesied in the Old Testament. In the book of Isaiah, chapter 53, Isaiah wrote about the crucifixion of Jesus. And this is the way that he said it. He is despised and rejected of men, a man of sorrows, acquainted with grief, and we hid as it were our faces from him. He was despised, and we esteemed him not. In verse 5 it says, "For he was wounded for our transgressions, he was bruised for our iniquities. The chastisement of our peace was upon him. With his stripes we are healed." This is what Jesus Christ did for us, from humanity. I could just imagine that even before I was born,

talked about. He was criticized, and he was nailed to the cross of Calvary, and they hung him between heaven and earth, and then he dies. He gives up the ghost, but as discouraging, as disappointing that it was, we have some encouraging news that on the third day that God raised Jesus from the dead. In the book of Acts chapter 1, we see where he was taken up in a cloud, and now he's sitting down at the right hand of the power of God. One day, Jesus is coming back. He's coming back on a cloud. The Bible tells us that the dead Christ shall rise first, and we which are alive remain shall be caught up in a cloud to meet the Lord in the air, and so shall we ever be with the Lord. I've said this many times in preaching that I'm glad that Jesus died. I'm not glad that Jesus died, because I can just imagine the pain, the suffering, the agony that he went through. But then I'm glad because he died for me on the cross. It gives me hope, assurance, eternal life. Thank God for Jesus, like the songwriter said, without him, how lost I would be. Salvation is a gift from God. You can't pay for it, you can't buy it, you can't purchase, you can't work for it, you can't earn it. Ephesians chapter 2, verse 8 said, "For by grace are you saved, through faith, and not of yourselves. It is the gift of God, not of works, lest any man should boast." So anybody can be saved. You say, "Well, preacher, you just don't know my life. You don't know the things that I've done." I don't care to know about what you've done in your life. God already knows. And the Bible describes God's love for mankind. And the Bible says, "Whosoever will." The word "whosoever will" means anybody can be saved. I don't care what you've done. I don't care what your race, nationality is. I don't care where you come from, what's your last name, how much money you have in the bank. Rich or poor, God still loves you. And God has salvation to give to you if you'll just accept it. Just believe what Jesus did on the cross. Accept the word of God as it being the word of God. And you can be saved. It doesn't take a rocket scientist to figure out how much God loves a person. As Jesus hung on the cross of Calvary, he hung there between two thieves. I want you to maybe get a picture of this. People are gambling over his clothes. One man sticks a spear in Jesus' side. They nail him to the cross of Calvary. He's hemorrhaging. He's bleeding. There's a pool of blood at the bottom of the cross. And there was two thieves, one on either side of Jesus. Both at the beginning, both of them were criticizing him and mocking him. But one man had his eyes open, and he realized that Jesus was more than just a man. And he was concerned because he knew that that the reason why he was nailed to the cross of Calvary along Jesus was simply because he was going up there to die. And he got concerned. He didn't want to die without Jesus. So he made the statement in a very submissive and humble way. He says, "Jesus, remember me when thou enterest into thy kingdom." And Jesus made the statement, "This day thou shalt be with me in paradise." And all the thief had to do was just simply believe. Surely he didn't do any work. He wasn't a member of a local church. They didn't pull him off the cross and say, "Come on, we're going to baptize you." So he wasn't a member of a local church. He wasn't baptized. He didn't do any kind of work at all for salvation. All he did was just simply from his heart believe that Jesus was more than just a man, that Jesus Christ was the Son of God. And that's all you have to believe. And when you believe, you'll have a desire to roll up your sleeves, follow the Lord in baptism, and become a member of his church. So that's all that's required. And so

0: many people think it's more than that, but it's not more than that. It's only you believe in the Lord Jesus Christ. And you say, well, what do you have to believe? You believe in the virgin birth. You believe in the death, the burial, and the resurrection of the Lord Jesus Christ. And when you believe that with all your heart, without having any doubts, you can be saved. You say, well, is that all I have to do? That's exactly right. The Bible tells us, for God so loved the world, he gave his only begotten Son, that whosoever believeth in him should not perish, but have everlasting life. That means whosoever, that means you. We sing a song over at my home church, or the church I pastor. The title of the song is, that he included me. When Jesus hung on the cross of Calvary, he thought about me, and he knew that I need a Savior. And he included me in his salvation plan. And we're so thankful. I see our time's running out. Our Father, we thank you for every blessing. Forgive us for every sin, every wrong mistake. These things we ask in Jesus' name. He's worthy. Amen.
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0: See, genuine repentance has fruit, but people like to hide behind fake fruit. And if they're always blame shifting, yeah, but you don't know this, and you don't, hold on, God does. Here's the beautiful thing about every counseling or whatever. I don't need to know who's telling the truth. He does, he'll get you, joker. He'll know, he knows. Or she's being the sneaky one, and she's not working on, she, you know, she's manipulating, he knows. I don't need to know. But when they try to convince you of how good they are, no repentance.
1: 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Today on Regaining Lost Ground, we hear the second part of this illuminating Father's Day message titled, The Prodigal and the Promise. Puritan John Wesley once quoted, "The creation encourages us to imitate him whose mercy is over all his works. It may enlarge our hearts toward these poor creatures, men and women alike, to reflect that not one of them is forgotten in the sight of our Heavenly Father." 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The Father is calling the prodigals home right now, anticipating to say, "Welcome home," here on Regaining Lost Ground. 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We also encourage you to hear more truth from Pastor Shane with the Eidelman Unplugged weekly podcast. And now, from Westside Christian Fellowship in Leona Valley, California, here's Pastor Shane Eidelman.
0: But to be liked, to not offend, we just read it. And most of the time at funerals are unbelievers. A lot of times, depending on, you know, what, and you, that's false hope. The Lord is your shepherd. You got this. See you around, guys. But he's not, correct? I mean, if you're an unbeliever, you can't say the Lord is my shepherd. I shall not want. You've got to repent to know the shepherd. That's the only hope. And we tell people that. And it's not uncommon. I get people that get up and they leave during a memorial. They're upset. They go in the bathroom in the men's stall and they pull out a mirror and some white powder in their pocket. That's how they fix it. Or they're out in the parking lot with a 40. You don't know what that is? That's okay. It's good. It's good. But we'll run from that conviction, won't we? And obviously, and I've seen too, the greater the conviction, the more profound the life is changed. That's how lives are changed. Through conviction. Conviction. It's a wonderful word. It's a word that actually means something Jesus would preach and people would be very convicted. It was like, "Oh, I'm not right. Oh, he just challenged me. Wait a minute. I have to rethink things." And I wish I could report to you that most people embrace that many times. Tara, are you here? I'm going to have you give your testimony sometime. She always reminds me, "I hated what you had to say years ago. I used to read your articles and say, I don't want to read this. I don't want to hear this guy. I don't want to." And now she's here and loves it. What happened? Conviction. And it's not uncommon. I run into people all the time. "What, your spouse doesn't come?" "No, they do not want to hear what you have to say." And then months later, guess who's here? Why are they here? Convicted. Here's the thing about conviction too. You don't want to hear it, so I'm on out of here. But then as Monday goes by, Tuesday, Wednesday, I need to hear that again. I need something. I don't like it, but something's drawing me back. We hear that all the time. "Well, why are you here? I don't like what you had to say, but I don't know why I'm back. Because you know, you don't want to hear it just yet, even though you know it. People hate the truth when they love the darkness. And that's why they will look for churches and pastors who will tell them what they want to hear. Will they not? Many of you know, or some of you were there was a conference this weekend with Martin and Millicent Cedra. They're from Australia. She's got an accent, right? And he's from Egypt. He's got the Australian. Talk about bold. Talk about bold. But that's what we need. That's why they're so hated by some, but loved by others. And the problem is the soft pastors think they're loved by everyone, but they're not. Spirit-filled believers leave their church starving for more of God. Would this person speak up? Remember when Barna did a poll, 91% of all congregants want their pastor to be bold, especially in areas of truth, in the political arena or wherever. Would you just say it? Would you just be bold? And they defined yesterday boldness is, I'm so glad this is so true. It doesn't necessarily mean loud. That can be arrogant. That can be angry. Bold is saying what needs to be said with clarity. You see, I've seen famous pastors on The View or Oprah. Well, what's your view on abortion? Well, I don't know. It's a very complex issue, Oprah. And there's many dynamics that take place when that. Yeah. And what the heck? I don't want to offend. Well, you just offended God. You should be able to say with clarity, yeah, the scripture's clear. It's a sin. Whoa! They go on Larry King. So, are Mormons going to heaven? Well, Larry, I don't know. I'm not to judge their heart. Who am I? And then you get John MacArthur on there, just bam, shoots it straight within a minute. Perfect. Bolt. That's what it is. What is the truth? What's the truth? If you don't know Jesus, you don't go to heaven. It's all complex. But we go and we get, they really get this platform and man, my publisher's going to get upset. This is a book tour and they miss the power of God. They really do. Because the power of the gospel comes from the conviction. When you start to water it down and you're embarrassed about it, it really does lose that power, that unction that it's supposed to have, because it's the conviction that helps us see the light, isn't it? Why did Jesus don't fear him who can kill you? Jesus did. He said, fear him who can cast both body and soul in hell. Jesus said that. He's telling people. He's talk about the epitome of boldness, wasn't he? Gentle, meek, but I can't find anywhere. He's like, you know what? That's a good point. Let's consider that. Let's have a conversation. He just bam, bam, bam, bam, bam, in love. Because that's true love when you tell people the truth. Cowardliness is not love. It's fear, masked in the definition of what people think love is. And so what did he do? Nope, he didn't repent. What a good opportunity. He did not repent. Next verse. Then he went and he joined himself, means he lived with this person. He came together with, he embraced that lifestyle. A citizen of that country. He wasn't coming home. He was still staying in that spot. And the person that he went to work with sent him into the fields to feed swine. That's what sin does with you. Look at that. Sin will take you farther than you want to go, keep you longer than you want to stay, and cost you more than you want to pay. That saying's been around for years, but it fits. I want to use it again. Think about this. He's with a wealthy father. He's going to inherit. He's good, but now he's feeding pigs. Have you ever fed pigs? Some of you? There's more than that. You're just not being honest. Trying to wake the kids up, right? And they're just, I mean, no matter what you put in there, it's disgusting. And now he's feeding the pigs. And he said, I would gladly have filled my stomach with these pods that the pigs are eating. But no one gave him anything. Man, God knows how to keep tugging at you, doesn't he? Because I wonder if this guy would have like said, hey, if you're working for me, we've got good meals, breakfast, lunch, and dinner. He might have stayed there for a while. Why would he have stayed there for a while? Five-letter word. We know it by now. Begins with a P. And it's not a good thing to have a P month. That just kind of came out. Probably won't come out at second service, so. But see, still pride is still at play. I've seen it. It drives me crazy. I've probably done it, I'm sure. Haven't you? Like you, it's like, guys, hello, humble yourself. No. And just dig those feet in. We have seen so many times, you can talk to Tim, myself, where we have counseled couples, and it's so easy. Just you can fix this. Nope. That pride digs in. And like, hey, look what you just went through. Look at how your kids are feeling. And pride just digs in. And it digs in. And it doesn't want to change. It doesn't want to admit its fault. And you need to run from that as quickly as possible and repent of it. The majority of the time, I don't want to get emails or lectures afterwards. And it's always from men who just don't like what I'm saying because they're prideful. Often, if the man would humble himself, it will fix it. Just saying. And here's what the emails will say. But you know, women need to be reprimanded too. You little crybaby. No kidding. Let God do it. I'm talking to you today. That's called blame shifting. Or they'll get mad at me. Pastor, you always come against the men. Why don't you ever come against the women? Do you not see this clear as day? You are a very prideful man. Hello? Ding, ding, ding, ding, ding. Wake up. But pride doesn't. It digs its heels in. It digs. It's sad. It is, and you can't say much. You can call them out. You can challenge, but it doesn't matter. Pride digs their heels in. And pride is still at play here. It's sad. Ah, but the switch from pride to humility is beautiful, isn't it? What is the switch? Well, here we go. But when he came to himself, we have a word for that now, when he came to his senses. He's like, you know what? This is not working too well. He came to himself. He came to his senses. He owned it. He repented. He embraced it. Very powerful. And he said, how many of my father's hired servants have bread, extra bread, and I'm sitting here perishing with hunger? I will arise and go to my father's house, and I will say, Father, I have sinned against heaven. Here's the key. Had he come back and demanded that would not be genuine humility and repentance. Hey, Father, you know what? I'm back now. Can I have my spot back? See, same. Many men are like that. They will not repent. They will not humble themselves. And the more they tell me, hey, go after the women too, I'm not going to. So the more you say that, I'm going to go after them, because the men set the tone often, don't they? For the nation, for the family, for the church. They want you to, it's called, that's why when Maddie said headship, leadership, it doesn't mean better than, it means willing to die for. And they can set the tone. Now you might say, hey, I've done all I can do and this doesn't apply to me. That's fine. I got it. There are some people out there, guys, who've done all they can do. They're seeking the Lord. They've humbled themselves. You know I'm not talking to you. That's why you don't have a problem with this. But it's those who run away from this responsibility. And so he came to himself. Father, I have sinned against heaven and before you. I've sinned God and I've sinned you. And see here, this is beautiful actually. I recognize that my choices have consequences. I'm no longer worthy to be called your son. Make me like one of your hired servants. Beautiful. I would you have loved to just, I'm sure there's some tears flowing. He made that decision. He hasn't yet seen the Father. But he said, this could be a whole sermon, because this is the mark of genuine repentance. Do you know sorrow isn't always repentance? A.W. Tozer was famous for saying, don't come up here and cry about it. Go home and live it out. I've talked to they're crying. Oh, my marriage. And they're crying. The more you talk to them, the more they're worried about the alimony. I just start to talk more, and okay, $4,000 a month. Where am I going to come up with that? Oh, okay. Or you talk more. They're embarrassed they got caught. What are their coworkers going to think? They might lose their clearance somewhere. That's not true repentance. True repentance is whatever the cost. Whatever the cost. In the last few years, I see where men could say, you know what, whatever you, financially, the how, whatever you want, whatever you want, because I'm trusting the Lord. I'm seeking Him. I have messed up. I didn't lead effectively. You're right. And they own it. And it's a beautiful thing. And then most people well, maybe we can fix this. Because what you do, you just push them away further the more you dig in and fight it. And then you go get attorneys and they go after each other. Now, I'm not saying maybe there's a time and place for that. Absolutely. I'm not trying to make a blanket statement that applies to every single situation under heaven. But I know 9 times out of 10, maybe even more, 99% of the time, if they would just own it. Maybe many of you need to see Fireproof again. Remember that movie? Wow. What did we watch 2 couple weeks ago? Man, that's genuine repentance. At first he wasn't. But then there are marks. What else? What does genuine repentance do? They fix what they broke. They'll tell the spouse, hey, whatever it takes, what do you need me to do? They're not negotiating. Well, I don't know about that. Well, if you do that, I'll do this. I've had people tell me, I'm not going to do that. She doesn't respect me. No kidding, she doesn't respect you. Why don't you start doing stuff that will make her respect you? Well, I'm not going to do this unless she respects me. How do you force respect when you're a jerk? That's just the truth. See, genuine repentance has fruit, but people like to hide behind fake fruit. And if they're always blame shifting, Yeah, but you don't know this. And you don't, hold on, God does. Here's the beautiful thing about every counseling or whatever. I don't need to know who's telling the truth. He does. He'll get you, you joker. He'll know. He knows. Or she's being the sneaky one, and she's not working on, she's manipulating. He knows. I don't need to know. But when they try to convince you of how good they are, no repentance. You see, there's signs of it. If you're genuinely sorry, you say, I blew it. Whatever it takes. Whatever it takes. Now, of course, there's, if they're asking for, I mean, you have to use wisdom, of course. But it's pride is so deadly. And pride destroyed my life. And it can sneak in very quickly, can it? That's why we need to come to ourselves often and realize, you know what, this is not going in a good direction. Sadly, many never come to their senses. Many never come to their senses. And I don't know why I go off on this tangent. It wasn't in my notes or anything, but we have seen so many over the years. I mean, many, many marriages. And like, how is this possible? One of the guys would speak sometimes, another person on the worship team. And like, how are they divorced now? It's just because they would dig their heels in. Nobody would own it. Well, this, until they do, until they do. Like, this is, are we back in junior high? Because when you get two spirit-filled believers, it's hard to break that apart. It's hard. Because they want the heart of God. They want to know what God wants. And pride will push away what God wants. But we're going to see here, when repentance meets grace, the prodigal and the promise. So even if you're a prodigal, you guys can pray about sending this message to your prodigals. They'll listen. I don't know. See what God does. But there is a promise that God has for every prodigal. And everything hinges on a two-letter word. You guys know where I'm going. If. That's why it's so frustrating for many of us. And if you have prodigals, you know.

0: Hello, this is Pastor Shane Eidelman. I want to tell you about a new booklet I just released titled The Dark Night of the Soul. This book came from a very challenging season in my own personal life. 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The phrase, the dark night of the soul, captures a moment we all dread. It's the moment when the floor drops out from underneath us and we realize that we are not in control and we come face to face with something we cannot fix. 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
2: I love stories about kids in church. They crack me up. Well, here's a story I ran across recently. 6-year-old Angie and her 4-year-old brother Joel were sitting together in church. Joel was giggling, sang, and talked out loud. And finally, his big sister had enough. "You're not supposed to talk out loud in church." "Why? Who's going to stop me?" Joel asked. Angie pointed to the back of the church and said, "See those two guys standing by the door? They're hushers." I love what the Bible says about laughter. A joyful heart is good medicine. He who sits in the heavens laughs. Be glad in the Lord and rejoice. Laugh with your family today.
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0: When you think of power, you don't think of a lamb. When you think of a conqueror, you don't think of a lamb. Yet the most transformative figure in history was announced to the world not as a king, not as a warrior, but as a lamb. Today on Insight for Living, Chuck Swindoll begins a remarkable three-day journey through the Bible's most profound symbol. From the very first pages of Scripture, God was weaving a single crimson thread through history, pointing toward the one who would come, suffer, and surrender his life.
1: If you brought a Bible with you today, you will want to locate the writing of Isaiah the prophet, chapter 53. Mark that place with your finger, and you may wish to put the outline of the message today back at Genesis chapter 22, where we will begin in a few moments. But the reading will be from Isaiah 53, beginning at verse 3 down through verse 7. Isaiah 53, verse 3. He was despised and forsaken of men, a man of sorrows and acquainted with grief, and like one from whom men hide their face, he was despised, and we did not esteem him. Surely our griefs he himself bore, and our sorrows he carried, yet we ourselves esteemed him stricken, smitten of God, and afflicted. But he was pierced through for our transgressions. He was crushed for our iniquities. The chastening for our well-being fell upon him, and by his scourging we are healed. All of us, like sheep, have gone astray. Each of us has turned to his own way, but the Lord has caused the iniquity of us all to fall on him. He was oppressed and he was afflicted, yet he did not open his mouth. Like a lamb that is led to slaughter, and like a sheep that is silent before its shearers, so he did not open his mouth. Because this section of Scripture speaks of our Savior, we desire today that he be honored and magnified as we live out the truth of what we have just read.
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1: When you think of a lamb, you don't think of something powerful or mighty or strong or all that impressive, do you? For example, if you were the campaign manager of the one running for president, I doubt that your motto would be, "Vote for our man, he is a real lamb." As a leader, a real lamb. And isn't it interesting when they come up with names for cars, you will never see one called a lamb. Think of them. How about the Cadillac Lamb? It just doesn't work, does it? Or a Hummer Lamb. It's not right. It's not what you'd expect. I even thought about some of the ball team names that come to mind. We have the Lions, don't we? And there's the LSU Tigers. That's another one. And I hate to say this because I'll get a response. We have the Aggies, and that's another group that we have to put up with. And the Broncos in Denver, and the Vikings in Minnesota. But you'll never read of the New York Lambs. Just not going to be there. You'll have Giants, but you won't have Lambs. Why? Because it's not very impressive. It's not very significant. Surely the thought of a lamb did not impress the shakers and movers of the first century in the Middle East. I mean, there certainly were some type A individuals who got word of this man who was taking Galilee by storm. I mean, people were being swept into his teaching and they were following him by the thousands. And then word gets back to someone's headquarters, and they hear, did you hear that he's known as the Lamb? The Lamb? You sang the words to the song, and it's my favorite part of the song we sang. Who would have thought that a lamb could rescue the souls of men? Now, why would the songwriter put that in there? Because you don't think of lambs as rescuing anyone. You rescue lambs. Lambs don't rescue you. Unless, of course, the lamb is the Lamb of God. It was all of this in my mind that led me to open my concordance. Now, there's a word. Concordance. If you're a serious student of the Bible, you need to have in your library a concordance, which is an alphabetical listing of all the words in the Bible and scripture reference providing where they are mentioned. And I got my concordance on my desk, and I turned to Lamb, and I was amazed how many references there were to this little animal. I mean, you would think it plays a role that no other animal in Scripture plays. In fact, it does. One of the early references to Lamb is found in Genesis chapter 22. If you've not yet turned there, please open your Bible to that 22nd chapter. It is a tender, touching story of a father who was told to take the life of his son. We have to pause at that moment and believe what we just heard. Every time I read Genesis 22, I'm taken aback by Abraham's obedience. Look at the command from God, verse 1. It came about after these things that God tested Abraham and said to him, Abraham, and he said, here am I. He said, take now your son, your only son, whom you love, Isaac. Go to the land of Moriah and offer him there as a burnt offering on one of the mountains of which I will tell you. Abraham rose early in the morning and saddled the donkey and took two of his young men with him and Isaac, his son. And he split wood for the burnt offering and arose and went to the place which God had told him. Yes, you read that correctly. Abraham is an aging father. The son is born to the family late in life, and many years have passed since the birth, and Isaac is now a young adult. We know that because he carries the firewood up the mountain for the altar to be built. Look at verse 6. Abraham took the wood of the burnt offering and laid it on Isaac, his son. And he took in his hand the fire and the knife. The two of them walked together. When I was growing up in Sunday school, I remember seeing pictures of Abraham and Isaac, and Isaac was just a little lad, but little boys can't carry firewood, certainly not up the side of a mountain. This is a grown man. Isaac is smart enough to realize that in his hand is that which will be the makings of an altar. In his father's hand is the torch, which will set fire to the altar. So his question makes sense. He says to his father, verse 7, my father. He said, here am I. And he said, behold the fire and the wood. But where is the lamb for the burnt offering? Of course you would wonder. Where's the lamb? Isaac doesn't know the story. Now, Isaac is living it out. Father, we have the wood, we have the torch. We're going to build an altar. Where's the sacrificial lamb? I love Abraham's response. God will provide for himself the lamb for the burnt offering, my son. So the two of them walked on together. You know what is also impressive? There was no wrestling match at the top of the mountain. There was no fight. Not only do we admire the obedience of Abraham, but the submission of Isaac to lie down on the altar, to be bound, and his father to take the knife. He would have cut his throat had God not intervened. So it is with lambs. So it has always been. Thank goodness the Lord intervened and Isaac lived on, but it was a test of Abraham's faith in his God. If you trace the word further, you'll come to Exodus chapter 12. Turn there next. Exodus 12. We've come all the way to the days of Moses and the time in which

according to their father's household, a lamb for each household. If the household is too small for a lamb, and he and his neighbor nearest to his house are to take one according to the number of persons in them, according to what each man shall eat, you are to divide the lamb. Verse 5, your lamb shall be an unblemished male, a year old. You may take it from the sheep or from the goats. You shall keep it until the 14th day of the same month. Then the whole assembly of the congregation of Israel is to kill it at twilight. That would be the night they would be exiting from the land of Egypt. But you're to keep it there and have it ready. Verse 7, moreover, they shall take some of the blood and put it on the two doorposts, on the lintel of the houses in which they eat it. They shall eat the flesh that same night, roasted with fire. They shall eat it with unleavened bread and bitter herbs. Do not eat any of it raw or boiled at all with water, but rather roasted with fire. Verse 11, now you shall eat it in this manner, with your loins girded, your sandals on your feet, your staff in your hand. You shall eat it in haste. Why? It is the Lord's Passover. You who know the story know that, well, let's read it. Verse 12, I will go through the land of Egypt on that night and will strike down all the firstborn in the land of Egypt, both man and beast. And against all the gods of Egypt, I will execute judgment. I am the Lord. The blood shall be a sign for you on the houses. So when the death angel passed over, that's where the word comes from. When the death angel passed over, as the blood was seen, he would leave the house and leave it untouched. But if there was no blood on the door, then the angel would enter and the life of the firstborn would be taken. This was what it took to break the back of Pharaoh. Finally, Pharaoh says to the Israelites, let the people go. He says to Moses, go, be on your way. But the lamb was an essential part of the Exodus strategy. We could look at Leviticus 23 or Exodus 29. In Exodus chapter 29, you will see another reference to lambs. Verse 38 of Exodus 29. Now this is what you shall offer on the altar: 2 1-year-old lambs each day. 29:38 of Exodus. And do that continuously. And the one lamb you shall offer in the morning, and the other lamb you shall offer at twilight. Verse 42. It shall be a continual burnt offering throughout your generations at the doorway of the tent of meeting before the Lord, where I will meet with you to speak with you. Merrill Tenney, in his work Encyclopedia of the Bible, writes this: the lamb was the principal animal of sacrifice among the Jews, being the offering each morning and each evening in the Mosaic system, and especially on the Sabbath. Also, the lamb was sacrificed on special days of religious significance. Lambs represented innocence and gentleness. To this day, the presence of blood is still seen as significant in the household of the Orthodox Jews. The feasts, the festivals, the holy days, the special days, even the Nazarite vow was to be accompanied with the offering of lambs. And here in Exodus 12, we sort of have the seed plot for the rest of the festivals and feasts of the Jews as lambs were offered up. Our faith today is, if you will, bloodless. But in those days, there was not a time when there wasn't blood running from the altar of the place of worship. Strange to us, but very familiar to those who would follow in the generations to come. Now we turn to the New Testament, Mark chapter 14, and we come across yet another reference to the lamb. Mark 14, beginning at verse 12.
on the first

0: first day of unleavened bread, when, here it is, when the Passover lamb was being sacrificed, his disciples said to him, the him, of course, would be Jesus, "Where do you want us to go and prepare for you to eat the Passover?" Verse 16, the disciples went out, came to the city, found it just as he had told them, and they prepared the Passover. These are all grown men. Throughout their childhood and teenage years, young adult years, to the very age they are, they have been familiar with the Passover meal. They knew how to prepare it. They knew the ingredients. They knew the way to fix the lamb so that it would be appropriate for the Passover meal. And they told the Lord himself, "We'll go and prepare it," completely familiar with it. And it answers back to what we just read in Exodus 12. Just a couple more. 1 Corinthians 5, beginning at verse 6. 1 Corinthians 5, verse 6. Paul is writing the people of Corinth, and he's urging them to clean up their lives. They were a people who danced near the edge of disobedience. They were what we might call a fast culture, and because of that, Paul had to rein them in, and one of the ways of doing it was to remind them of the importance of getting rid of the leaven. In the scriptural days, leaven was a symbol. It was a word representing sin. Look at how Paul uses it in 1 Corinthians 5, verse 6. "Your boasting is not good." They'd been boasting about how full of grace they were, when in fact it was license. He said, "That's not good. Do you not know that a little leaven leavens the whole lump of dough? Do you not realize that when you put just a little leaven, the dough will all rise? It's not just a little part of it." And it's a picture of sin. A little bit of sin and the life is contaminated. It was illustrated to me at one time, a pin and a balloon. How many pins does it take to burst a balloon? One pin and the whole balloon bursts. The presence of sin and the life is on its way to becoming shattered. So he says, clean up your life. A little bit of leaven leavens the whole lump. When I was taking Greek from Dr. Stan Toussaint years ago in my days at seminary, he told a funny story of one of his students earlier than when I was a student of his. He said, the student could not get that translated. The little leaven leavens the whole lump of dough. And he said, he finally, in an exasperated moment, simply said, "Well, a little dab will do you." That seemed to say it for him. That's true with sin, just a little dab, and it's amazing what it does. So a thought, reap an act. So an act, reap a habit. So a habit, reap your character. So your character, reap your destiny. That's Paul's concern here. And so he now turns to the picture of Christ the Lamb, Christ the Passover. Verse 7, clean out the old leaven so that you may be a new lump. Just as you are, in fact, unleavened, meaning in your position, you are as righteous as the Son of God is righteous. So in your life, you must be as well. For Christ, here it is, Christ, our Passover, has also been sacrificed. Isn't that a marvelous statement? We no longer come to an altar and slice the throat of an animal and the blood pours out, as happened day after day after day on Jewish altars. We come to our Savior, who is our Passover, and in him forgiveness is found. In him alone there is purpose and reason to go on with our lives. The Christ, our Passover, has been sacrificed. Let me add this. He never needs to be sacrificed again. It is called a finished work. Christ said while hanging on the cross, "Tetelestai," the very word he used, it has been finished, it has been completed, it is done, paid for, paid in full. And at that moment, the Lamb of God took care of that which had forever plagued humanity. Past, present, and future, the sins of humanity taken care of. Now, this isn't an afterthought with God. This is part of the plan since the foundations of the world. In fact, Isaiah chapter 53 prophesied of it way back 700 years BC. Isaiah writes of the lamb who was to be slaughtered, picturing the coming Messiah. So Isaiah is looking ahead 700 years or so for the coming of Messiah. Verse 3 of Isaiah 53, he was despised and forsaken of men, a man of sorrows and acquainted with grief, and like one from whom men hide their face, he was despised and we did not esteem him. It's a picture of shunning. But look at verse 5. He was pierced through for our transgressions, crushed for our iniquities. The chastening for our well-being fell on him, and by his scourging we are healed.
1: Seven 700 years before it happened, Isaiah saw it coming. A Messiah who would be despised, rejected, crushed, not for his own sins, but for ours, pierced for our transgressions, wounded for our iniquities. The weight of that prophecy is staggering. This is Insight for Living. Chuck Swindoll titled his message, The Lamb That Was Slaughtered. There's more teaching from this passage Chuck wants to show you. Plus, we'll hear a closing comment from him in just a moment, so stay with us. 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And tomorrow, we'll walk into a brand new one, beginning our 48th year of ministry with you. 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
0: I came across a quote not long ago that I haven't been able to shake. It was from a man named John Allen, a Salvation Army saint who was near the end of his life. John made this shocking statement, "I deserve to be damned. I deserve to be in hell, but God interfered." That last part is worth repeating. God interfered. Wow, I love that more than I can say, because that's the story of the cross. We were running hard in the wrong direction, and God stepped in. He didn't send a memo. He didn't offer a suggestion. He hung on a cross and bled and died and rose again. That's not a metaphor. That's history. And that interference has changed every life that's ever truly reckoned with it. Here's what keeps me up at night. Millions of people are still running the wrong direction, and they don't know it. They're busy. They're sincere. Some of them are sitting in church every Sunday. But they've never had a real, personal, life-altering encounter with the cross we proclaim. 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You are the one who sends it. Your generosity is your ministry. Someone, somewhere, is about to have their own God-interfered moment. The cross is going to reorient their entire life. Your gift makes that possible. Please don't wait. Give today, and give knowing that what you're investing in is genuinely, permanently, eternally important.
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4: 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Unplanned pregnancy, abortion, politics, the American family. 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
5: 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Our guest today is Kirk Cameron, and he was our guest speaker recently at the Celebrate Life Banquet here in Baton Rouge. And here's a little bit of what he had to say.
6: Quick story that just came in. There's a man who had to make some extra money outside of his regular job, decides to be an Uber driver, and he's a very introverted, shy personality. He goes to start his day, picks up a young girl who wants a ride. He punches in the address and discovers that he's taking her to a Planned Parenthood clinic. He just saw LifeMark two nights before. It made such a powerful impact on him that he drew down and summoned the courage to say to this young lady in the back seat, "Pardon me for saying this, but I just saw a movie with such an important message, and I couldn't help but notice where I'm taking you right now. It's a movie that celebrates the value of life in the womb and the beauty of adoption. Would you be open to talking to someone before you make a decision that is going to impact you for the rest of your life?" She said yes. He gets her on the phone with someone at a pregnancy resource clinic who counsels her. She turns around, gets her in touch with a local community church. She receives more counseling. They reconcile her with her estranged family back in Texas. She comes to faith in the Lord Jesus through church and chooses life for her child and places them up for adoption. I mean, to think that God can use stories like yours, David, and movies coming out of Hollywood, California, and just Uber drivers and people who are willing to come up alongside these girls and counsel them and support these care centers to save lives and to expand eternity is just mind-blowing to me. Tony mentioned something that I was a part of right at the start of the pandemic, called the American Campfire Revival. And this really started out of my own frustration of being in California under house arrest while our governor, Gavin Newsom, had everything shut down and locked down. And then after the craziness with the election, here we are in January with the inauguration of our new president, and the first 100 days of the administration was about to roll out. And this is what everyone's talking about. And I thought to myself, I'm sitting here feeling like I'm on the defense. I'm just sitting in the stands, and I want to get into the arena. I want us to be on the offense as the family of faith. And I'm thinking, with everybody, you know, armchair quarterbacking and complaining about all the wrong things being done, what is our 100-day plan as the family of faith to guide our nation back to the principles that made her the freest, strongest, most blessed, and generous nation the world has ever known?
5: 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We'd like to thank Kirk Cameron for being our guest speaker at the 2022 Celebrate Life Banquet and Gala. It was really encouraging in what he had to say. And if you'd like some more information or would like to help support Caring to Love Ministries, you can reach out and call us toll-free at 1-888-823-1255. 888-823-1121. 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
7: Today shows a high of 96 degrees with a low of 76 degrees, partly cloudy.
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2: God always provides for what He asks us to do. Think about that. It's a powerful statement. God always provides for what He asks us to do. Okay, so here's one example out of many from the Bible. In Exodus chapter 12, when the Israelites left Egypt, they did not walk out empty-handed. The Bible says that, quote, "The Lord caused the Egyptians to look favorably on the Israelites, and they gave the Israelites whatever they asked for." So there they go, departing, not only freed from slavery, but carrying the wealth that God moved the Egyptians to give them. Now that abundant provision later became the very materials used to build the tabernacle in the desert. So before God ever asked for obedience from His people in the desert, He had already supplied what was needed in order to obey. Now that is so encouraging to me sitting in this wheelchair. God has inasmuch placed me in it, which is not an easy thing, but God always provides for what He asks me to do. And so even though He has asked me to live as a quadriplegic for pretty much all my life, He has provided grace upon grace, supplying exactly what I need in order to obey Him in this chair. And the same is true for you. You could be the parent of a special needs child. You could be married to a difficult spouse. You could have a chronic medical condition. You could be caring for an aged parent. But if God is asking you to do this, He promises you in Philippians chapter 2, verse 13, and this is from the Amplified Bible version. It says, "For it is not your strength, but it's God who is effectively at work in you, both to will and to work, that is, strengthening, energizing, and creating in you the longing and the ability to fulfill your purpose for His good pleasure." Now, that is the whole point. It's the end game, because if we obey the Lord, if we trust Him in our difficult circumstances, as a caregiver, as a wheelchair user, a patient spouse, if we trust Him in these hard things, we please Him. Like Philippians 2 says, "For God is working in you, giving you the desire and the power to do what pleases Him." And oh, what a power-packed promise it is, almost too good to be true, because you will agree, it is often hard to obey the Lord when we are in a bewildering, demanding, tough circumstance. Actually, it feels near impossible to obey the Lord. But the promise is that God provides exactly what we need in order to obey Him. In that tough situation, before God ever asked you for obedience, He had already supplied what you needed in order to obey. What a generous God we have. He gives us grace upon grace upon grace so that we can trust Him in any difficult situation in life.
3: Oh, Johnny, you know I'm the mother of a special needs young adult, and I know I will never look at Philippians 2:13 the same way again. Thank you for reminding us that God provides what we need in order to obey Him. And caregiving is one of those difficult situations in life for which we need lots of grace. And so, friend, we're offering Ken Tata's booklet on caregiving, called For Better or Worse. 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

Hey, that's Justin Frank with the gritty sounds of Southern Gospel for you. And Jessica Horton right there. And I'm working on the building. Now, Justin, if you didn't know this, he's also part of the group Glory Way. And Justin resides in Mansfield, Ohio. And, man, he's got that powerful, raspy, what I like to call gritty nasty sound of Southern Gospel. That's right. Glory Way coming your way. Here's Justin and the guys with the song entitled So Long.

waiting for you. The doctor comes in and says, good news. You know, the Bible says death and life are in the power of the tongue. Today, let's choose words that build up instead of tear down. You'll find all of that tearing down on social media, on the news, on TV, wherever. It's in life. Let's choose words that build up. You may never know how much someone needs that encouraging word today. Here's Murray Galloway and Company to sing about it. It's a song entitled, I'll Speak Life. Playing the best music.

You know, today's power verse is Proverbs 16:24. Pleasant words are like a honeycomb, sweetness to the soul and health to the bones. You know, here's your power thought to go along with that power verse. Your words can be a gift. Speak life. Speak hope and encouragement. Amen.

Justified Quartet wrapping up three wonderful songs in a row there. Beyond the Storm, Brian Free and Assurance before then with their brand new and Cling to It. And Ronnie Booth teams up with the Blackwood Brothers to kick off that three in a row. I want to share a piece of devotion for you that I was reading. It says this: a carpenter always kept a simple pencil in his pocket. One day someone asked why he never used an expensive pen. He smiled and he said, "It's not the pencil that builds the house, it's the hand that holds it." That is so true for us. You know, I was also taught a little lesson when I was a youth pastor. It was called, "It Depends on Whose Hands It's In." Did you know a basketball in my hands is worth about $25? But that basketball in the hands of LeBron James is worth over $75 million. Depends on whose hands it's in. A baseball in my hands, well, it's worth about $8, maybe $10. Shohei Ohtani, well, in his hands, a baseball is worth $70 million. Depends on whose hands it's in. You know, a tennis racket, in my hands, maybe $75. But a tennis racket in the hands of Carlos Alcaraz is worth over $50 million. Yeah, you know what's next. It depends on whose hand it's in. You know, a rod in my hand will keep away a wild animal, but a rod in Moses' hand will part a mighty sea. Depends on whose hand it's in. A slingshot in my hands is just a kid's toy. A slingshot in David's hands is a mighty weapon. It depends on whose hands it's in. Two fish and five loaves of bread in my hands, it's just a fish sandwich. Two fish and five loaves of bread in Jesus' hands will feed 5,000 people. Wow. You know, I might be able to take some wood and build a little birdhouse with about three nails or so. But three nails in the hands of Jesus saved the world. It depends on whose hands it's in. By ourselves, we have limitations, but in God's hands, ordinary people can accomplish extraordinary things. Amen. Be encouraged today. Be motivated, inspired, and encouraged

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3: Today shows a high of 96 degrees with a low of 76 degrees, partly cloudy.
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6: Let's kick off three in a row. Started off with Chronicle, with their new one called Anyway. I've got Kelly Alana coming up next with her brand new one as well, called Detour. I think you're going to like it.

reminded in the Word of God that by David himself, that difficult seasons will come. Sorrow, pain, but they're temporary. Psalms chapter 30, verse 5, David reminds us of this. Weeping may endure for a night, but joy comes in the morning. You know, in our minds, morning is when we can actually see the sunrise. Morning is the end of darkness and the start of a new day. And that is so true. But I can tell you this in experience. Your morning starts not necessarily when we see the sun, but it starts at midnight. It can start when you like come out of that darkness. You step out and you begin to feel God's presence in your life. Not taking anything away from the weeping and the just going through things that's got you bound. Difficult seasons, sorrow and pain will come, but they are temporary. And this scripture should offer hope that I just gave you. Weeping may endure for a night, but joy comes in the morning. When is your morning? When you realize that hope in God and His favor and comfort is greater than the difficult season, is greater than the sorrow and pain. Why? Because my joy is not in myself or anything else. My joy is in the Lord. Is your joy in the Lord today? Seek Him. You will find Him.

0: preacher man from a guy right there, David Timms, Mississippi guy for you. And got that country sound of Southern gospel. Well, I love this part right here. I like sharing pop-all jokes with you, so I got a couple for you. Are you ready? Here we go. Why did the music teacher need a ladder, Pop-all?
1: I don't know.
0: To reach the high notes. Oh, okay. Why do what do you call cheese that isn't yours, Pop-all? 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All right, one last one. 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Hope that you have a wonderful, wonderful day. Taking it back with this one by the Spencers.

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wacky. I got a funny news story. It is kind of heartwarming, though. A community hosted a charity race featuring decorated lawnmowers instead of race cars. Participants dressed in costumes customized their mowers, raised thousands of dollars for their local charity, and entertained a ton of spectators with the very slow but creative race. Yeah, one of the guys even said, hey, it's America's fastest mowing sport. Too much time on a lot of people's hands. It's kind of funny there. Look at some of the pictures. But, yeah, putting smiles on folks' face, that's what it's about. Here's Gene McDonald.

play a lot of Southern gospel groups, quartets, you know, independent artists, families. And I can tell you, there are a lot of Mississippi artists represented, and we've been playing a good bit. It just, well, a few minutes ago, I was like, well, from Mississippi, they're from Mississippi. Right Road Quartet's from Mississippi. You've got Ed Meadows. He's an artist from Mississippi. And this group right here that we just heard, Brothers Four, Mississippi group, as well as Mississippi's oldest quartet. I'm talking about the Bible Tones, and their brand new one called Sound the Alarm.

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1: Today shows a high of 96 degrees with a low of 76 degrees, partly cloudy.
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2: 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It helps me just get through the day.

So here you go. Here's a challenge. You got your phone? Of course you do. We all have our phones. Some of you are listening to me on your phone right now. You on your computer. You got me tuned into the car. I want you to do something. I want you to send one unexpected text message to someone that simply says, "You crossed my heart, and I was thinking about you. Thank you for all that you do, and hope you have a wonderful day." Now, I know, well, what did you just say? That was so much. Just send an encouraging message. "Was thinking about you. The Lord placed you on my heart, and I want you to have a wonderful day." It takes less than a minute, but it could really, really brighten someone's day. Go ahead. I dare you. It's going to be good. Did you do it? Oh, no. Not while you're driving. Just wait till you stop and then do that. Hey, here's Chronicle, the lean.

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2: Today shows a high of 96 degrees with a low of 76 degrees, partly cloudy.
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4: 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I'm your host, Dr. David Ortiz. I'm here with Dr. Mark Crosby, pastor, educator, mental health professional, and resident expert here on The Family Answer Man. Now, today we're going to be talking about the Bible's relevance for today's family, but we want to take a moment to thank the incredible people who make the show possible. 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Now, remember, the show is not a therapy session. 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
5: Yes.
4: We've got a great show in store.
5: We do.
4: And I'm really excited about just the practical nature of this question because, right. You know, looking at the Bible's relevance for today's family mm-hmm. is going to impact every single person that's listening, whether it's, you know, it's I know we're talking about family, talking about marriage. Do you think... Because there are people that are going to be skeptical, and there may not be that many that are listening to our show, but there might be,
5: right.
4: That are skeptical that the Bible has relevance for today. What would you say to that?
5: Yes. I mean, unfortunately, there are people who don't understand the Bible. They don't understand the Bible, again, I would argue, is a integrative messaging system that is relevant down through the ages. In other words, the principles that were basically working, you know, 2,000 years ago, still working today. And the reason why we know that is because the research that we're doing today in the areas of marriage and family therapy, for example, by Dr. John Gottman, line up exactly what the Bible said 2,000 years ago. Mm-hmm. For example, we'll say more about this in a moment, but for example, Gottman did some research on what basically are the needs of a husband and wife. What are some of the ingredients that make a happy marriage or a successful marriage? And so Gottman, for 20 years, took 2,000 couples, studied them, and concluded that what women want from their husbands is to feel loved. They want to feel this love. They want to feel this sense of value, et cetera. And so they want to have this love that's unconditional. They don't want to have a love that's based on performance. And so Gottman discovers that, again, now all of a sudden, women want to feel loved. And then he discovered that men want to feel respected. Mm-hmm. And there's something about how a wife, you know, speaks to her husband and how she sees him and that respect that she gives to him. And so he says basically the two ingredients for a successful marriage is love and respect.
4: Love and respect.
5: You know, love your wives, respect your husband. Well, Paul says that 2,000 years ago. In the book of Ephesians, Paul says, husbands, love your wives the way Christ loves the church. So there's this unconditional love. There's this love that is sacrificial, that is love that shows value. And then he says, and wives, see to it that you respect your husbands.
4: Right.
5: So most marriage and family therapists who are listening right now hopefully will agree that when those two ingredients are active, that are alive, that are being implemented in a relationship, then what you begin to see here is a healthy and happy relationship. Mm. Wives are feeling loved, men are feeling respected, and now there is a connection that is strong and that makes the family successful. However, when a wife doesn't feel loved, she doesn't give respect. When a husband doesn't get respect, he doesn't give love. Mm. And now we have what was called the crazy cycle. And most couples who go to see the marriage therapist will basically put it in those words, that we're in this crazy cycle of not being able to communicate or connect or feel any sense of appreciation or love or respect.
4: Yeah.
5: And so here we go. And so again, the Bible is very relevant. It has endured down through the ages as far as its principles and its direction and its counsel. Now, we see this in all sorts of areas, but especially in the area of marriage and family, primarily because, I will argue, God is the author of marriage. He is the author of relationships. He is the one who created relationships. He's the one who wired us to be in relationship. And so he gives some very practical counsel, if you will, advice and principles in his word that helps us to understand the power and the importance of a strong family and a strong marriage.
4: Yeah, you know, it's so interesting because when you look at it, I think a lot of people would say, oh, well, that's just some confirmation bias. People just, mm-hmm. they just want to prove the Bible right. If you're doing, and you know anything about sociology, psychology, and you're doing a study like that,
5: right.
4: for 2,000 couples over 20 years, there's mm-hmm. no confirmation bias in that. That is just a really well-done study that pointed right. to something, a truth, like you said, that has been established through Scripture for such right. a long time.
5: Right. And it's been proven down through the ages.
4: Yeah.
5: You know,
4: yeah.
5: It's been seen down through the ages that when a husband loves his wife, sacrifices for her, and she respects him, there is this amazing connection and this amazing relationship that comes forth from that.
4: Yes, indeed. Well, look, let's jump into our question for today. And if you guys have questions that y'all want us to answer, we would love to do that. We love hearing from you. We like hearing the encouragement. We like hearing challenging questions. If you have questions that you want to send us or just get in touch with us directly, it's familyanchman@liveoak.church. Familyanchman@liveoak.church gets you straight into our inbox. And the question that we have for today says, I am a new Christian and I am new to the Bible. I want to apply the Bible to my family and to my marriage. Can you give me some biblical insights or principles for marriage that will help my family?
5: So, right. The Bible has several principles that we need to consider concerning marriage and family. Now, again, if you're new to the Bible, you need to understand one thing. There is no one area of the Bible that says, here's how you do marriage and family.
4: Right, no silver bullet, yeah.
5: Right, in other words, you see these principles woven throughout the Scripture.
4: Mm-hmm.
5: Just like there's no one area that says, here's how you are saved. Mm-hmm. That's woven throughout the Scripture.
4: Yeah.
5: The creation account is not just in Genesis. It's in Job. It's in the Psalms. It's woven throughout the Scripture. So the reason for that, many will argue, is that if the Bible is written in the way that if an enemy were to take the Bible and begin to shred it, tear it apart, there would still be passages that you could find later on about salvation or about family or about, you know, life and living and the principles that God has given. So the point is that this is woven throughout the Bible. So these principles basically begin with the fact that we are wired to love and to be loved. Dr. William Glasser, who I believe was the greatest psychiatrist of the 20th century, made that clear. He said, we are wired to love and to be loved. And when we are loved, we feel this sense of connection. We feel that life is good. And we're able to love others and others are to receive our love. Life feels good and we feel a connection. And so as long as we're able to love and give love and share love and be loved, then life feels good. But it's when we're not feeling loved. Mm. It's when we're feeling disconnected, when we're feeling that there is a wall between us and those we care about, when we feel like that the love we're giving is not being received, or when we feel like we're not receiving love from other people, that's when our emotional and mental health begins, according to Glasser, begins to suffer. And the reason for that is we are wired, created, if you will, to love and to be loved. And even, I have to push back to the atheist who tries to figure out where does love come from?
4: Yeah.
5: You know, if all we are materialistic creatures, you know, just a bunch of cells that have evolved over time, the question is, where does love come from? Mm. You know, what is it and where does it come from? And so, from a Christian worldview, we believe that God is love, and therefore we've been made in the image of God. Therefore, we have the ability to love and to be loved. But so the point is this: when we're not feeling that love, when we're not giving it, sharing it, experiencing it, then our emotional, mental, and relational health begins to suffer. When you read the Bible concerning love, as we said before, there are four primary types of love mentioned in the Bible. In the English language, we have just the word love. We use the same word to say I love my spouse, the same word to say I love my best friend, the same word I love my dog, I love pizza, I love, you know, my kids,
4: right.
5: You know, I love my mom. And we're all using the same word. But in the Greek language, which is a very precise language, it has several words for love. And the top four words you'll see in the Bible are, first of all, agape love. Agape love is that unconditional love. It's kind of love that God has for humanity. Maybe the type of love that maybe a parent has for a child. But then there's a phileo love, kind of love that friends have. This is where the word Philadelphia comes, so city of brotherly love. Storge is another word for love, the kind of love you have among family members, aunts, uncles, cousins, siblings even. And then there's eros, where we get the word erotic. It's a very passionate kind of love. Again, the kind of love you have between a husband and wife. So again, the reality is that marriage was given, I will argue, marriage was created by God so that all four types of love can be fulfilled. So marriage is the only relationship where all four of those loves can be given and fulfilled. There is the erotic love, there is the family love, there is the friendship love, there is the agape love. Mm. You cannot have all four of loves in any other relationship other than the marital relationship. And so God gives us the marriage so that we can experience, understand, and give and share all four loves in one relationship. So in marriage, there is the leaving cleaving principle. Mm-hmm. So again, so as this wife who is a new Christian, who's reading her Bible, who's saying, I want to know how to apply, you know, the Bible to my family, to my marriage, one of the key ingredients that you see in Genesis chapter 2, as God is creating marriage, is the leaving cleaving principle.
4: Right.
5: And what we just have discovered is this, is that I just had a case this morning in supervision where there's this couple and they've chosen to live with a parent, and the parent basically is running the marriage and running the house because they're under the authority of this parent, and the couple is having problems and they're asking why. Well, there's no leaving and cleaving. They're defying a marital principle of leaving and cleaving. You're to leave your father and your mother and to cleave to your spouse, and the two are to become one flesh.
4: Right. And if somebody says, oh, that's Old Testament, well, Jesus echoes that in Mark.
5: Yeah, exactly. In Matthew's gospel and Mark's gospel, you see the fact that Jesus echoes the fact, you know, throughout the New Testament. Paul echoes this in the book of Ephesians, the leaving and cleaving principle.
4: Yeah, it's very important.
5: Very important. And so, because what happens is that if you don't leave and cleave, you're going to have a divided loyalty. Mm-hmm. Who do I listen to? My parents?
4: Right.
5: Who I've listened to for all my life? Or do I listen to my spouse? Mm. You know? And the question that comes up often is, who is my family? Well, the moment you get married, a new family has now birthed.
4: Yeah.
5: Does it mean you don't love your parents?
4: Right.
5: Does it mean you don't spend time with them? Does it mean you don't, you know, respect them? It just simply means that your loyalty now, your priority now, which we'll say more in a moment, is now to your spouse. Mm-hmm. And so there's some cultures in our state that have a hard time with that because they want to say the mama is still in charge, the papa still calls all the shots. Well, that may be true in that culture, but it's not going to be endorsed by the scripture because the Bible says you leave and you cleave. So there is the need for a priority, if you will, to your spouse. Your spouse must be your priority, a sense of purity. Nothing comes between you and your spouse. That partnership that says you cannot have one without the other. I've had people say, you know, my daughter-in-law invited me to their baby shower, but didn't invite my spouse. Well, that's a problem.
4: Yeah.
5: Because the reality is the two become one. There is a partnership there. Mm-hmm. There is a, and then last of all, of those four, there's a pursuit. So priority, purity, partnership, and pursuit should be the ingredients you find in your marriage. And if they're there, I'll argue your marriage will be successful and hopefully be very healthy and happy. The next question people ask is, when it comes to marriage, if you're just tuning in, this lady is asking, what are some of the biblical principles about marriage, is how to maintain the marriage. You know, everybody wants to get married, so to speak, or looks forward to their wedding day, if you will. And we have all the ceremonial moments, you know, there's the giving away of the bride, there's the vows that we take, there's the reception, there's, you know, all the things, there's the dancing and the music, and it's a wonderful day, and you're a princess for a day, and you're a prince for the day, and all these great things happen. And then the honeymoon happens, and then you come back to reality.
4: Right.
5: And so then the question is, how do you maintain this thing called marriage?
4: Yeah.
5: And so the Word of God speaks to this. The Word of God says, you know, Husbands, love your wives, as we said a while ago. Wives, respect your husbands. So that loving the wife, that valuing her, that making sure that she feels this sense of love and respect and connection. And on the flip side of that, respecting the husband, making sure he feels that respect and that love. And when you're spending your time doing this for one another, then you're meeting those emotional needs. Your emotional love tank now is at a healthy and happy place.
6: Yeah, I love that you pointed out that it's not that men only need respect and women only need love. They need both.
5: Exactly.
6: But women do primarily need love and then respect. Men need respect and then love.
5: Exactly.
6: Because that's how it's received best.
5: Exactly. And so, and this, so yeah, so this is how their antenna is wired, if you will, to pick up certain cues and certain emotions. So the Bible says, here's how you maintain your marriage. You know, husbands love your wives, wives respect your husbands. The Bible also says, don't let the sun go down on your anger, because there's going to be conflict. We forget that you married someone who has sin in their life, okay? You married someone, they married someone, and so there's going to be conflict. There's going to be moments where you disagree. There's going to be moments where you're not on your A game. There's going to be moments when you say things you don't mean, things, and you do things that are forgetful. And the list could go on, and there's going to be a sense of hurt. The question is, what do you do about that?
6: Yeah.
5: Okay. And so one of the things that we have done that is not healthy is we stuff it. We stuff the anger. We stuff the emotions. We stuff the feelings. We try to, you know, avoid quote unquote conflict, which may be fine for a moment, especially if it's something very trivial.
6: Right.
5: But if you let the sun go down on your anger night after night, week after week, you're going to have a problem. And so the Bible says, don't let the sun go down on your anger. If there is a problem, if there is a concern, then begin to deal with it, work it out, figure it out, solve it, you know, make up, whatever, however you want to call it. But you're called to not let the sun go down on your anger, because people are listening right now. I'm telling you, there are some who are listening right now who are still holding grudges from 20 years ago.
6: Right. You know, and that's the problem.
5: You let me down. You weren't there for me. You said this. I will never forget that. You know, you took a second look, you know, whatever it may be. And that really disrespected me. Or you embarrassed me in front of my friends. And they're still holding that. They've never let that go. And so what has happened is they've let the sun go down on their anger, you know, for weeks, months, and years now. And because of that, there is a disconnect.
6: Yeah.
5: Of respect. There's a disconnect of love. There's a sense of they have lost that desire to show love or that desire to give respect.
6: Yeah, Dr. James Dobson talks about that all the time, about that conflict doesn't inherently make your marriage stronger, but dealing with that, those conflicts that come up does.
5: Well, it does, because as you deal with the conflict, you realize that this person cares.
6: Yeah.
5: And you realize this person wants to be a part of solving the problem. And when people solve problems together, I will argue it brings you closer together.
6: So if you're conflict avoidant, it's important to remember that it's actually healthy, and you signal to your partner that you care about the relationship when you deal with the little things as well as the big things.
5: And some people avoid conflict because they saw conflict in their family of origin. They saw what conflict did. Maybe it ended their parents' marriage. Maybe it kept their parents from really showing any love for one another. And so what happens is that they saw this conflict, they experienced it in their family, so therefore they're going to believe that at all costs you avoid it.
6: Yeah.
5: Because conflict, in their experience, growing up in a family full of conflict, ended their family, ended their parents' marriage, etc. So again, it's important that you don't let the sun go down on your anger.
6: So if that's the case, how do you deal with those conflicts that do come up?
5: Yeah. I think what you have to do is you have to approach that person with a sense of humility, with a sense of ownership. Hey, with a sense of, you know, I don't want to hurt you. I didn't mean to hurt you. I'm sorry I hurt you. And being sincere in that regard. It doesn't be, you know, well, if that's how you saw it, or if you wouldn't be so sensitive. I mean, no, that's not going to do any good. But having this sense of confessing it. You know, that's the next point. Confess your sin one to the other, the Bible says. And so if you confess what you've done, if you confess the hurt you've caused, and you seek to make it right, then again, things begin to improve. When you repent, which is a nice biblical word, from doing those things, maybe you think being, you know, pointing out your spouse's weaknesses in a public setting is funny. You know, maybe commenting on their weight is funny for you, but it hurts them. And so the point is that repenting of that, stopping that, turning from that, you know, instead of, you know, making her the joke or making him the joke in front of friends, maybe make her the compliment. You know, how wonderful, how amazing, how gracious, how loving, and all these things that she is, that he is. Building the spouse up and not letting them be the brunt of the joke or the laughter, you know, maybe at a gathering. Mm-hmm. So confess that, repent from that, because as we've said before, the brain records the pain. Brain records the pain. And so if you continue doing that to your spouse will soon see you as a source of pain instead of a source of compliment, a source of joy, a source of love. There's power in boundaries, and the Bible speaks about boundaries. Jesus said, let your yes be yes, let your no be no. So there's a sense of boundaries. Jesus made it clear as to what you're to think about. And because as he, again, reflects on what the Bible says, that as a man thinketh in his heart, so he is. So ask yourself, you know, what are you thinking about? What are you allowing in your heart and mind? If you allow certain things in your heart and mind that are detrimental to your marriage, then eventually it's going to come out. Eventually, the thought process will turn into a behavior. As we've said many, many times before, for a lot of people, if this is all you're thinking about, whatever it may be, getting involved with somebody else, leaving your spouse, you know, having an affair, whatever it may be, if that's all you think about, then eventually what's going to happen is that your thought process is going to push in that direction, and now all you're needing is opportunity.
6: The mind is really, it's an incubator for the eventual sin in action.
5: So the Bible says take captive every thought. The Bible says, you know, beware. You know, the Bible says renew your mind. So as a couple, one of the great things you can do is to renew your mind, to think on, again, what is good, what is right, what is decent. And the Bible says that. Whatever is right, good, decent, think on these things. The Bible also teaches the importance of meeting each other's needs. So again, if you're just tuning in, we're talking about how to maintain your marriage from a biblical perspective. So the Bible talks about, again, the importance of meeting each other's needs. Intimacy is an appetite. And we forget at that sometimes. And we're all fine about the appetite that, you know, deals with our hunger, or the appetite deals with our thirst. But intimacy is an appetite as well. And so the Bible talks about giving yourself to the other person. You know, I love the proverb in Proverbs 27 that basically teaches if a person is full, nothing can tempt them. If a person is empty, even garbage looks good. And so, again, one of the things I think we're called to do as wives, as husbands, as spouses, is to figure out what is it that makes my spouse feel fulfilled. You know, what, you know, where is the intimacy? Where is the appetite that can be fulfilled only by the spouse? And I say this, and this is generally towards wives, but also it goes for husbands. And I said to wives before who get kind of want to push back. I say, well, first of all, understand this. For most Christian husbands, if they needed to, they could hire someone else to watch their kids. If they needed to, they could hire somebody else to clean their house. If they needed to, they could hire somebody else to cook their food. If they needed to, they could hire someone else to do their laundry. But if they were to hire someone else to fulfill them sexually, it's immoral and in some places illegal.
6: Yeah.
5: So the point simply is this, is that we have this amazing responsibility as husbands and wives to give our wives, to give our husbands that fulfillment in this area of life, because we are wired that way. Now, again, down through the ages, you know, churches have pushed back against this sort of thing, but the Word of God makes it clear. Just read the Song of Solomon, read it in modern day English, that God has wired us this way and it has created these amazing boundaries in this area, because again, this is what he says the marital relationship basically is why marriage has been created, so that this fulfillment can be expressed. So this one the Bible says, you know, declares enjoying the wife of your youth.
6: Yeah.
5: Okay. Again, the Song of Solomon declares the importance of romance. So these are all areas that, again, we forget sometimes. Maybe you're raised in a particular brand of Christianity that basically push back against anything to do with, you know, physical, emotional intimacy. But the Word of God does not endorse that.
6: Yeah.
5: The Word of God expresses the fact that you've been wired this way. And the sad thing is many churches don't teach this because the church lady doesn't want to hear it.
6: Okay? Right, right. You know? It's not proper.
5: Yeah.
6: You know, that's the...
5: But it's biblical.
6: Right.
5: And so what happens is that a lot of our couples, a lot of our youth, they get their understanding of human intimacy, not from the Bible,
6: right,
5: but from every other source that's available to them.
6: And that, yeah, every source outside of the right. Bible and outside of the church.
5: Right.
6: Yeah, which leaves a huge deficit.
5: Exactly. So again, this is very important to note. Another thing, too, I would argue and I would encourage for people to think about, and that is, so if you're just tuning in, we're talking about how to maintain your marriage, and that if you have a problem with any addiction, you need to get the help you need because addiction and family, addiction and marriage do not work.
6: Mm. Yeah.
5: Addiction, I will argue, and I've been doing this for 40 years, addiction, I will argue, is one of the primary destroyers of family and marriage because you cannot serve two masters. Mm. You will love one and you'll hate the other. And when alcoholism comes into the home, when drug addiction comes into the home, and gambling addiction comes into the home, and porn addiction comes into the home, it is going to eventually destroy the relationship. Mm-hmm. And it will destroy it emotionally, mentally, sometimes physically, yeah. Psychologically, spiritually, the list could go on. Addiction is a destroyer of the family. And so if you were a party animal back in your, you know, college days, okay, got it. But the moment you get married, that needs to go. That needs to go. You can't be the fraternity boy, the sorority girl, you know, and still have and maintain
6: a healthy family.
5: It just doesn't work. Eventually, things are going to fall apart. Mm-hmm. But the next question has to do with family. It's parenting advice. So if you're just tuning in, what does the Bible say about parenting? Well, the Bible says this, teach your children about the Lord. You see this throughout the Word of God. Teach your children about the Lord from the time they get up to the time they go to bed. And it doesn't have to be, you know, Bible beating them necessarily, but basically, hey, what has God done in your life today?
6: Right.
5: Or let me tell you how God answered this prayer. Let me tell you how God showed up in this situation. Where you talk about the Lord the way, you know, some families talk about LSU football.
6: Yeah.
5: You know, but you talk about the Lord being involved in your life, you know, doing great things, you know, showing up, teaching you something. The Word of God talks about training your children or coaching your children the way they should go, meaning coaches get involved, coaches, you know, rehearse situations. Coaches see what they're doing right and where they can improve. Coaches reward when they do the right thing, and coaches also make them do it again and again and again until they get it right. These are important parts of parenting that sometimes we forget. The discipline of children. You know, you need to know, the child needs to know that you're the authority and that you're not equals. Yeah. So the discipline of your children is very, very important. You see that woven throughout the scripture. Create a sense of authority. You are, as the parent, you are the authority. Your child is not your equal.
6: Yeah.
5: Well, they're 14 years old. Your child is not your equal. Well, they're still driving. Your child is not your equal. As long as they live under your house and you're a foot in the bill, y'all are not equals. When they move out of the house and get married and they're paying their own bills, okay, then you can talk like equals. But until then, you're not equals. So create a sense of authority. Create a sense of love. Your child needs to know that you love them. And you need to tell them that. You need to express it, verbalize it. Let them know that, again, you want them to be on your team. Be authentic with your child. Model authenticity. Model and imitate the Lord. The Bible says be imitators of God. And also, this is very important to note, because kids love this. Kids love it when dads love their mom. Mm. Kids love it when mom loves their dad.
6: Yeah. Yeah.
5: Because it makes them feel a sense of connection, a sense of unity. Again, stay away from any addictive substance. Next, help them find their gifts. Your child is born with certain gifts, certain talents, you know, help them find their niche. And as they do, bless them. Let them know you're really good at this. Let them know I'm really proud of you that you accomplished this. Let them know that, hey, you know, you made first chair, you made first string, you know, you got the award, and you really bless them by noticing them and what they've accomplished. So give them blessing. Also, one of the great things we're called to do as parents is create a sense of tradition. Your kids need to know why is this holiday important? Mm. Why do we do what we do? Why do we express and go to church and celebrate this moment? What is this moment all about? Whether it be reunions, holidays, things happening in your community. Also, as a parent, I think we've forgotten this one, teaching the importance of work to your kids. The importance of earning, the importance of providing, the importance of developing a skill, the importance of meeting the needs of other people, maybe cutting their grass, babysitting, teaching the power and the importance of being on a team. The Bible says that we're the part of the body of Christ. You're the hands, the feet, the eyes, the ears. So these are all areas I think that's important that we need to understand and know. And if we do these things, I think we will be able to model for our kids what's important. And for our children, what's important, for our spouse, what's important. And as we do these things and apply these biblical principles, we'll have the marriage and family that God intends.
6: Well, there you have it from the Family Answer Man. Hope that this episode, as always, has inspired you and encouraged you to make changes that will lead to a stronger, healthier, and a happier marriage.
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14: The Save America Act, as passed in February unanimously by all Republicans, and that's components of the proof of citizenship to register to vote and voter ID when you show up to vote, that will be merged onto the NDAA and transmitted to the Senate as one bill. That's the most efficient, effective way to do it. There's no need to add an amendment to the NDAA. Let's just have the full bill that's still sitting there and has been transmitted to the Senate.
15: That was House Speaker Mike Johnson earlier today laying out the plan for the House to add the Save America Act to the National Defense Authorization Act, the NDAA. That effort failed this afternoon. Welcome to this Tuesday, June 30th edition of Washington Watch. I'm your host, Tony Perkins. Thanks for tuning in. Well, coming up, 14 Republicans voted against the procedural rule which blocked the NDAA with the Save America Act attached from coming to the House floor. Virginia Congressman John McGuire, a member of the House Armed Services Committee, joins us with the latest from Capitol Hill in just a moment. Plus, U.S. officials are in Doha for a meeting with Qatari mediators to try and hammer out an agreement with Iran. There are currently no direct high-level meetings scheduled between the U.S. and Iran, as disagreements over the Strait of Hormuz and Iran's nuclear program have the two countries at an impasse. Middle East expert Greg Roman joins us live from Israel with his assessment, along with new reports that Israel faced pressure from the U.S. to halt its campaign against Hezbollah. Also ahead, Ken Cuccinelli, former Virginia Attorney General, joins us as we take a look at the Supreme Court's decision on birthright citizenship and campaign finance. And the Supreme Court also cleared the way for states to protect women's sports by keeping biological males from competing in girls' sports. Idaho Attorney General Raul Labrador joins us to discuss that ruling and what it could mean for states across the country. All of that and more straight ahead. Well, let's start with news out of Washington. The Supreme Court has handed down four highly anticipated decisions. Joining me now to discuss this live from in front of the U.S. Supreme Court is Washington Watch reporter Mary Stackhouse. Mary, tell us about the court's rulings today.
16: Tony, these cases have gotten a lot of attention. Earlier today, the Supreme Court cleared the way for states to protect women's sports. This decision upholds laws in Idaho and West Virginia banning biological men from competing on female sports teams. Under Idaho and West Virginia laws, public school and university athletic teams are divided by biological sex, which restricts male athletes from competing on female teams. After the ruling, West Virginia's Attorney General J.B. McCuskey issued a statement saying that this is a monumental victory for every female athlete. Here's what he had to say after the ruling.
17: And so the real crux of this argument was, did the people who drafted Title IX, did they intend that to mean chosen sex, or did they mean that to be biological sex? And what was very, very clear from this is that Title IX, one, is astronomically important to women's rights in this country and has done an unbelievable job at righting a wrong that existed for a very long time. And I think the most important part of what they said and the most important part about the fact that it was 9-0 is that the justices all agree that we have to have delineations based on biological sex in order for the incredibly important reasons for Title IX to be effective.
16: Another highly anticipated decision the Supreme Court made today was upholding birthright citizenship. This strikes down President Trump's executive order directing U.S. agencies not to recognize the citizenship of children born in the U.S. in the event that neither parent is an American citizen or legal permanent resident. In a post on social media earlier today, President Trump said that this ruling was too bad for our country, but added that we can make it up in Congress through legislation. The Supreme Court also loosened campaign finance laws by striking down a federal law that limited how much money political parties can raise and spend on their